0: At no other time has the world been under more fear than at the present time with the coronavirus pandemic. What does the Bible say we should do?
1: Coming to you from the radio studios of Souls Harbor Covenant Church in Miami, Florida, USA, this is Walking in Power, a dynamic life application Bible study with Vern Zumpano, anointed author and teacher of authentic Christian doctrine. Vern Zumpano's spirit-filled teachings on practical Christianity have touched and transformed the lives of many people who have opened their hearts to God's Holy Spirit as a result of Vern's instructional teaching. Vern shows us how Jesus Christ is the same yesterday, today, and forever, and how he can change your life and circumstances. We invite you now to listen in with family and friends as Vern discusses Christian issues and answers that will teach you to walk in the power and the knowledge of God through the Holy Spirit. And now, here's Vern.
0: Thank you, Glenn. Before we get started, let's pray. Father, on behalf of all of the people of Souls Harbor Church and all Christians worldwide, I come together in agreement, firstly speaking our voice of thanks, praise, glory, honor, exaltation, and majesty to your holy name, to all of the men of the earth and to the ends of the world. Anoint the people worldwide with eyes to see and ears to hear. We agree that all demonic scales are broken off of their spiritual eyes and ears, and that they will see and hear with the eyes and ears of your Holy Spirit. By the Spirit of power and might of your Holy Spirit, we call a clear, wide, open, unobstructed path cut to the heart, mind, soul, and spirit of every person listening, and to every man upon this earth, and agree that you will shine your light and truth upon them and into them. We agree for and call in, by faith, the greatest spiritual end-time harvest that the world has ever seen. Also in agreement, we bind Satan, the prince of the power of the air, the princes of the north, south, east, and west, all principalities, powers, rulers of the darkness, wicked spirits in high places, all territorial spirits everywhere, all ruler spirits over all communities and peoples worldwide, all spirits above, around, and below them, all spirits of Antichrist, lies, deception, religion, witchcraft, python, unbelief, doubt, divination, all spirits of harm or immorality of any kind, all spirits of opposition, hindrance, interference, and obstruction, destruction, murder, theft, the Jezebel spirit, the Ahab spirit, the Absalom spirit, all spirits of slander, scandal, rumor, libel, defamation, maligning, derision, opinionated spirits, rumor and gossip accusations, and false accusations, along with all of their physical and psychic attacks, assignments, and operations. We loose all the peoples everywhere from such activities, assignments, and attacks and operations, and call their strongholds down and destroyed, canceled, made null and void, cursed and destroyed at their roots, never more manifested or come to pass, rendered of no effect, judged, spoiled, and never seated, and decree any and all retaliation, revenge, or getting even permanently, immediately, completely, and continually forbidden, all in the mighty name of Christ Jesus. And in the authority of his name, Father, this is our faith confession, and we believe that we receive, and the saints said in agreement, amen.
2: Greetings to you, my brothers and sisters in Christ, and friends of our radio listening audience. Welcome to our worldwide Bible study, where we are going to be talking today about how to handle fear and worry. The Bible has much to say about it, and during this particular time when we have a worldwide pandemic of coronavirus infection and the loss of many lives, it is natural to be concerned. It is natural to be worried. It is human to have some degree of fear. However, God also provides a spiritual remedy for us. And if we apply the Word of God to our lives, we will see the Word of God work on our behalf. In 2 Corinthians 5:7, the Apostle Paul said, "We walk by faith and not by sight." That perhaps is the singular first and most important thing to keep in mind during a time such as this. The times are evil, and the times will become more evil as the months and years pass, because it is prophesied as such because of the second coming of Christ. It says in the scripture that Satan will come with all anger to do as much destruction to the body of Christ as he possibly can before Christ's return, knowing that his time is short. Well, we are beginning to see those times. Jesus said it would be as in the days of Noah. What was the problem in the days of Noah? The problem was that the world was evil and loaded with sin. That's a problem. Why is it a problem? Because the New Testament scripture says, without holiness, no man will see God. Now, what is holiness? It is not piety. It is not behaving with your hands clapped and your eyes closed, walking around to show people how religious or holy you are. No, there is a definition of holiness in scripture, and it is separation from the evil of the world and separation to God and the things of God. That implies that we have to first and foremost be praying on a daily basis. It means that we have to be worshiping on at least a weekly basis, for the scripture says, forsake not the assembly of the brethren. Forsake not coming together with your brothers and sisters in Christ and worshiping God together. We need to be reading our scriptures. We need to be praying and teaching our children. These things are all very important. They give us strength. They give us determination. They set our feet firmly on the ground. And when we do those things, and we determine by our will that we are not going to be walking by sight, looking at all of the disastrous things that are happening around us, but are going to be walking by faith, God performs His word. And so, we must apply the Word of God in order to be blessed by the Word of God. Sometimes it's hard not to look at the circumstances, but you must not let the circumstances control you. You must not let the circumstances intimidate you. You must not let the circumstances worry you or threaten you. And here's the reason why. In the book of Job, chapter 3, verse 25, Job said, "The thing that I feared has come upon me, and the thing that I dreaded has happened to me." In other words, fear attracts these types of disasters the way faith attracts the Holy Spirit. And so the word faith, trust, and believe in the New Testament all mean the same thing. Trusting on the Lord Christ Jesus. Faith is trust on Christ. And so, we must realize that God is our ready defense. That God is our strength. In Ephesians 6:16, we read, "Pick up the shield of faith with which to quench every fiery dart of the enemy." Every spiritual attack, regardless of whether it's an illness, whether it's a threat of some sort, or whether it's a misfortune, an act of war, everything, every spiritual attack, referred to in Scripture as a fiery arrow or a fiery dart, can be quenched, it can be died out by faith, which is a shield, the scripture says. Pick up the shield of faith, that's faith on Christ, with which to quench every fiery dart of the enemy. In the New Testament book of Philippians, chapter 4, verse 6 and 7, we read, "Do not be anxious about anything, but in every situation, by prayer and petition," that's asking, "with thanksgiving, present your requests to God. And the peace of God, which transcends all understanding, will guard your hearts and your minds in Christ Jesus." It's God's will that you be at peace. And that peace that God will give you by your simply staying calm, not being anxious, determining not to be nervous, but just staying calm, and in every circumstance that is arising, by prayer and by petition, by asking, giving thanks to God, present your requests to God. That's why the New Testament scripture says, ask and you will receive. Seek and you will find. Knock, it will be opened unto you. It doesn't say it may be opened unto you or it might be opened unto you. It says it will be opened unto you. For everyone who asks receives, and everyone who seeks finds, and everyone who knocks, it is opened unto them. Matthew 7:7. The psalmist in Psalm 94, verse 19 said, when anxiety was great within me, your consolation brought joy to my soul. He was speaking of God's consoling him. How can God console you? Ask him. Walk and talk with him on a daily basis. Pour your heart out. Let him know what your feelings are, what your concerns are. That's fellowshipping with God. God wants a relationship with us. And so God is ever ready to respond, to comfort our hearts, to put a peace on us that surpasses all understanding. We talk to him for a while each and every day, and all of a sudden, this peace comes upon us and we say, wow, how does that happen? Well, the answer is very clear. It's God. He hears. He answers. He cares. He loves you. And so in Joshua chapter 1, verse 9, the Lord said, have I not commanded you, be strong and courageous? Do not be terrified. Do not be discouraged. For the Lord your God will be with you wherever you go. God will be with you to protect you wherever you go by your trust on him. By your trust on him. And that in turn means that faith or trust is a decision. You must decide that you're going to trust God, that you're going to trust the Lord Jesus Christ, that you're going to trust the Holy Spirit. Why? Because Scripture says Jesus Christ is faithful. And when we remain faithless, he remains faithful. So even if your faith briefly wavers, get right back on track and focus and believe and trust. So in Psalm 55, verse 22, we read, cast your cares on the Lord and he will sustain you. He will never let the righteous fall. In Isaiah 41, verse 13 and 14, God said, for I am the Lord your God, who takes hold of your right hand and says to you, do not fear, I will help you. Do not be afraid, for I myself will help you, declares the Lord, your Redeemer, the Holy One of Israel. Do you see here in the Word of God how God gives us one assurance after another? In Psalm 34, verse 4, the psalmist said, I prayed to the Lord, and he answered me. He freed me from all my fears. God will free you from all of your fears. When? When you pray to him. Pray to the Lord. I prayed to the Lord, and he answered me. He freed me from all my fears. And so the psalmist in Psalm 56, verse 3 said, when I am afraid, I will put my trust in you. When I am afraid, I will put my trust in you. And so, trust is a decision. And to trust the Lord is an expression of our love for him. If you love God, you will trust him. That is a decision. It doesn't take any more effort to trust than not to trust. It doesn't take any more effort to believe than not to believe. It takes the same amount of effort. Therefore, believing, trusting Having faith is a decision. Why? Because faith is a law. It always works. Faith works, and Jesus never fails. Always remember that. Faith works. Faith is on a person, and His name is Christ Jesus. Faith is on a person, and His name is Father God. Faith is on a person, and His name is the Holy Spirit, for the three are one, manifestation of one God alone. Behold, O Israel, the Lord your God is one. And those, our faith, are on those three manifestations. All that is not of faith is sin, the Scripture says. The Scripture says, without faith, it is impossible to please God. And if you love Him, you will have faith. You will trust on Him. In 1 John 4:18, we read, there is no fear in love. But perfect love drives out fear, because fear has to do with punishment. The one who fears is not made perfect in love. Now, the word perfect there in the Greek of the New Testament means mature. The one who fears is not made mature in love. God has to do some more of a work in them. However, you can still make a decision to trust, which is faith. And the more you practice it, guess what? The easier it becomes. The more God works on your behalf. And the more you come to see that God is performing His word for you. So in Isaiah 41, verse 13 and 14, God continued, for I am the Lord your God who takes hold of your right hand and says to you, do not fear, I will help you. Do not be afraid, for I myself will help you, declares the Lord your Redeemer, the Holy One of Israel. And the psalmist himself learned from experience the power of trust, which is faith on God. In Psalm 46, verse 1, he proclaimed, God is our refuge and strength, an ever-present help in trouble. An ever-present help in trouble. Jesus had a very simple formula for the people and for the apostles when they feared. In Mark chapter 5, verse 36, he said, don't be afraid, just believe. Don't be afraid, just believe, which means don't be afraid, just trust. Just trust. God does not want us to fear and to live in fear. Fear has torment, the Scripture says. But mature love casts out fear. In Psalm 23, verse 4, the Spirit of God wrote, even though I walk through the valley of the shadow of death, I will fear no evil, for you are with me, speaking of God. Your rod and your staff, they comfort me. The rod speaks of the authority and the power of God. The staff, much like the staff that a shepherd used to put around the neck of a lamb and bring them back from their wandering away, a staff symbolically refers to guidance. God says His authority and His guidance will comfort you and comfort me. So yes, we have a choice. We can walk by sight and be terrified by the things that we see around us, or we can have courage and trust on God and know that our faith, our trust on Him, is a shield that quenches, that dies out every fiery dart, every attack of the enemy. And that includes coronavirus. For our God is a ready defense who answers us in the times of trouble. So in Psalm 27, verse 1, we read, the Lord is my light and my salvation. Whom shall I fear? The Lord is the stronghold of my life. Of whom shall I be afraid? We can also say it another way. The Lord is my light and my salvation. What shall I fear? The Lord is the stronghold of my life. Of what shall I be afraid? It's all the same with God. What He wants is to see our faith, which is trust on Him. He is faithful, and He will see us through. Now let me ask you a question. Do you know Jesus Christ? as your personal Lord and Savior. Jesus said, I am the way, the truth, and the life. No man goes to the Father but by me. There are not many ways to God or to heaven. Jesus said, unless you come to know who I am, you will surely perish in your sin. I am the way, the truth, and the life. No man goes to the Father but by me. Are you ready? I invite you to pray this prayer aloud, being willing to turn from your sin. God will clean you up. He will love on you. He will bless you, protect you, prosper you. There's no circumstance so bad that Christ cannot deliver you from it. Christ has a way into your heart. He's got a way out of your circumstance. Are you ready? Pray this prayer aloud now, won't you? Being willing to turn from your sin. An old congregation. Get water baptized by immersion. Get Holy Spirit baptized by those in the congregation that have the baptism in the Holy Spirit. If there are none, go to the New Testament Gospel of Luke, chapter 11, and read it without doubting and ask Father God to baptize you in His Holy Spirit, and He will do so for the asking. And when the gifts of the Spirit manifest upon you, you will know that you know that you know what they are. It will be self-proving. Well, we're out of time. Until next week, God bless you. Have a great week. Bye-bye.
0: Say, Lord Jesus Christ, I'm a sinner. I can't save myself. I repent of my sins, all of them. I turn from them by my own free will. I renounce them. I ask your forgiveness. I invite you into my heart now to be Lord and Savior. That is, to lead me through life and save me. I confess you before men as the resurrected Christ. Come into me now, Lord Jesus Christ. I receive you by trusting faith. And faith alone. Amen.
3: Now, if you've prayed that prayer, get yourself into a Bible-believing, Spirit-filled, non-denominational church. Get water baptized by immersion, Holy Spirit baptized by those who have the baptism in the Holy Spirit, which will give you the power to walk the faith walk. Get into Christian community where they will teach you the Word of God. And I promise you, my friend, you will never again be the same, because the evidence that Jesus Christ is real is the proof of changed lives by the millions worldwide. God bless you, and God willing, talk to you next week.
1: 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Until next week, we remind you that the Bible tells us that there is no salvation apart from the Lord Jesus Christ, and that there is no other name under heaven by which we can be saved from our sins. If you do not know the Lord Jesus Christ as your personal Lord and Savior, and as a living person, willing and able to get involved in your life, shouldn't you? Invite Him into your heart today to be Lord and Savior, and receive Him by a trusting faith alone. If you want to know more about the necessity of being saved, write us.
4: And remember, faith comes by hearing, and hearing by the Word of God. 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Until then, God bless you and keep you in His love. 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
2: Greetings and welcome to the Circuit Rider broadcast. Today we're picking our Bible study up on parables, and we're going to be talking about the new mystery form of the kingdom. And we're going to go over a few of these parables that the Lord Jesus Christ spoke in the book of Matthew and Mark and Luke, and I hope that this will be a real blessing to you. We're going to be turning, first of all, to Matthew chapter 13, and we're going to begin reading verse 3 there. You know, because Israel rejected the Lord Jesus Christ's offer of the Messianic kingdom, the offer was withdrawn, postponed, and substituted with judgment by the way, we remember the judgment that came after the Lord Jesus Christ, and that was by Titus in 70 AD and the destruction of Jerusalem there, the temple and everything. The mystery form of the kingdom known as the church age, and by the way, this is, you know, see that you got the kingdom of heaven and you got the kingdom of God. And you see, the kingdom of heaven is a physical, literal kingdom, and it's made of the Jewish people as they come back. As a matter of fact, in the millennial reign, right after the tribulation period, we know that in the millennial reign, that will be the kingdom. Now, because Israel had rejected the Lord Jesus Christ's offer of the kingdom, the offer was withdrawn, postponed, and substituted with judgment. And now what we have is a series of parables that the Lord Jesus Christ gives, and it reveals the character of the church age. So let's go to Matthew chapter 13 and verses 3 through 23, which starts off and says, "And he spake many things unto them in parables, saying, Behold, a sower went forth to sow." And by the way, I want you to look at this here before we really get into this. You know, Jesus went out and he went by the seaside, and there was a great multitude there that was gathered together. And so the whole multitude stood there, and the multitude wanted to hear them, hear the Lord Jesus Christ. And so Jesus Christ is speaking to them. And he says, "Behold, a sower went out forth to sow. And when he sowed, some seeds fell by the wayside, and the fowls came and devoured them up." Now, you know, I've gone through this before, but I really want you to really grab a hold of this. Some fell on stony places where they had not much earth. Forthwith they sprang up, because they had no deepness of earth. And when the sun was up, they were scorched, and because they had no root, they withered away. Some fell among thorns, and the thorns sprung up and choked them. But other fell on good ground and brought forth fruit, some a hundredfold, some 60, and some 30. Who hath ears to hear, let him hear. And the disciples came and said unto him, "Why speakest thou unto them in parables?" And he answered and said unto them, "Because it is given unto you to know the mysteries," look at this now, "the mysteries of the kingdom of heaven." Amen. And notice the kingdom of heaven here. "But to them it is not given." Now you remember that the kingdom of heaven is different than the kingdom of God. You see, the kingdom of heaven is a literal, physical, visible kingdom. And it will be made of the Jews. God's not done with the Jew, regardless of whatever so-and-so says, or any of these other folk that don't know how to study their Bible. or don't know how to rightly divide the word of truth, or else they're just flat not saved. You know, the natural man receiveth not the things of the Spirit of God, neither can he know them, because they're spiritually discerned. Now, the kingdom of God is, as we read in the book of Romans, why, remember, I brought this out to you before. In the book of Romans, chapter 14, verse 17, it says, "For the kingdom of God is not meat and drink, but righteousness, peace, and joy in

for whosoever hath, to him shall be given, and he shall have more abundance. But whosoever hath not, from him shall be taken away even that he hath. Therefore speak I to them in parables, because they seeing see not, and hearing they hear not, neither do they understand. Now you remember that I brought out something here to you in the book of Isaiah about that. About those, you know, that would be, that they would be blinded. But let's go on to 14. And in them is fulfilled the prophecy of Isaiah, which saith, by hearing ye shall hear, and shall not understand, and seeing ye shall see, and shall not perceive. Now, did you catch that there? You know that that came from Isaiah. Isaiah in chapter 6, verse 9, it says, and he said, go and tell this people, hear ye indeed, but understand not, and see ye indeed, but perceive not. Make the heart of this people fat, make their ears heavy, and shut their eyes, lest they see with their eyes, hear with their ears, and understand with their heart, and convert and be healed. Then said I, Lord, how long? And he answered, until the cities be wasted without inhabitant, and the houses without man, and the land be utterly desolate, and the Lord have removed men far away, and there be a great forsaking in the midst of the land. Now, let me say this here. You see, God is absolutely trying to reveal, back here to Matthew, he's definitely revealing to them certain things here. Verse 14, and in them is fulfilled the prophecy of Isaiah, which saith, by hearing ye shall hear, and shall not understand, and seeing ye shall see, and not perceive. For this people's heart is waxed gross. This is why, I said this before, if you remember this, if you've taken notes, the idea of it is the Lord's trying to explain why these parables. The people's heart is waxed gross, and their ears are dull of hearing, and their eyes, they have closed. You see, you know, do you realize that we all got a free will? Do you understand that I get in so many conversations with people over this? You know what I mean? We have a free will. Listen here, I'm sorry. I'm not a Calvinist. I don't believe in John Calvin, what he spoke and said and so forth. That was just definitely some serious false doctrine. He didn't really teach the precious Word of God and rightly divide the Word of God like it really is. When we look at these things, I mean, when the Bible says, whosoever shall call upon the name of the Lord shall be saved, it's your free will to receive or reject Jesus Christ. God will not force Himself on anybody. And I mean, it's like this. If you want to go to heaven when you leave this world, Jesus spoke and said, he that hath the Son hath life. He that hath not the Son, the wrath of God abideth on him. I mean, Jesus said, I am the way, the truth, and the life. No man cometh unto the Father but by me. Without Jesus Christ, you're not saved. I don't care what church you belong to, what religion you belong to. I don't care if you've been catechized, homogenized, and all of these other things in your life. I'm sorry. He that hath the Son hath life. Whosoever shall call upon the name of the Lord shall be saved. And Jesus is the one that paid the price. Not you working for it. Not you being baptized like the Church of Christ or any of these other groups tell you. Listen, have you studied your Bible? And you know what? There's verses that we could get into and rightly and study and rightly divide the Word of Truth. You know, the book of Peter, in the last chapter of the book of Mark, and so forth and so on. Let me tell you one thing. When we look at these things and rightly divide the Word of Truth, it's the people's choice whether you go to heaven or whether

don't. And with the parables, you know, it says, "These for this people's heart is waxed gross." Now, what in the world does that mean when we look up the idea of waxed gross? Well, rude, rough, figurative sense, it means obscene, impure, unrefined. It means several of these things that is not good. It says the people's heart is waxed gross. And think about that a second. God knows us better than we know ourselves. And their ears are dull of hearing. Like I said, without the Holy Spirit of God, you can't understand. You know what dull is? Dull means stupid. Oh, I just offended some folk there now. That's too bad. So sad. I'm reading the precious Word of God. It's dull and gross are in the same category. Slow to learn or to comprehend. Unready. Awkward. Think about that a second. Their ears are dull of hearing. Again, I'm going to quote the verse of Scripture found in the book of Corinthians, chapter 2, verse 14. The natural man receiveth not the things of the Spirit of God, neither can he know them because they're spiritually discerned. I'm sorry, but do you realize and understand that without the Holy Spirit of God, you do not understand and you can't rightly divide the Word of truth, and God is not going to show you what these parables are all about. It says, for this people's hearts wax gross. These ears are dull of, their ears are dull of hearing. Their eyes, it was their choice, they have closed. Lest at any time they should see with their eyes, hear with their ears, and should understand with their heart, and should be converted, and I should heal them. Why, God is, listen, if you turn down Jesus, if you want to turn down the Word of God, and say that we don't have the Word of God, and you know what? You go ahead, help yourself. It's your choice. You want to go and burn in hell forever? It's your choice. It's a sad story. But the idea of it is that God will not force Himself on anybody. You know, God so loved the world, John 3:16, that He gave His only begotten Son. And right there alone, you have these cults and you have these religions that will deny Jesus Christ and say that He's not God manifest in the flesh. It's the devil working, and the people are too stupid to understand it because they're dull of hearing. And now, look it up. Study the words. And by the way, you have to have a King James Bible, God's inspired, preserved Word of God, to really get the truth about the matters here. I mean, you know what? Man has, taken, there's a whole number of these perversions out there. NIV, Moffat, Waysmith, RV, the CES, all of these other perversions. And that's what I call them, perversions. They all got copyrights, which means the Word is bound. Well, according to the book of Timothy, God's Word is not bound. And the King James, AV 1611, does not have a copyright. I know. I'm a printer. We have a printing ministry. We put out John and Romans and a whole pile load of other scriptures. And you know what? I don't have to write for written permission from any Dr. Doolittle or Do-Nothing to get written permission to print God's holy, precious Word. Amen and amen. Now, as we're continuing on here, let's keep going here. It says, and hear their ears that they should understand and should be converted that I should heal them. But blessed are your eyes, for they see, and your ears, for they hear. For verily I say unto you, that many prophets and righteous men have desired to see those things which you see, and have not seen them. See, that was the Old Testament. And to hear those things.
things which you hear and have not heard them. See these Old Testament writers, the prophets and everybody? I mean, the ones that were writing all of this down? Why, you know, in verse 18, hear ye therefore the parable of the sower. When anyone heareth the word of the kingdom now, and understandeth it not, then cometh the wicked one, and catcheth away that which is sown in his heart. This is he which receives seed by the wayside. Do you notice the wicked one? Who is that? That's the devil, Satan. And catcheth away that which is sown in his heart. You see, do you realize that there is a spiritual battle? There's a spiritual warfare. There's demons. There's devils. Amen, amen. Verse 20. He that receiveth the seed unto stony ground, stony places, the same as he that heareth the word and anoint with joy receiveth it. Now, what's anoint? Quickly. Without intermission. Immediately. And anoint with joy receiveth it. Oh, yeah. Yes, I want that. Yes, sir. And in verse 21. And verse 21 it says, yet hath he not root in himself, but dureth for a while. For when tribulation or persecution ariseth because of the word, by and by he is offended. Oh, let me tell you one thing. A true born-again believer in the Lord Jesus Christ, how can you be offended at the word of God when you know it's God's word? When you know it's the truth? Amen. Now, what's offended? Displeased. I mean, what else are you going to say? He also that receives seed among the thorns is he that heareth the word, and the care of this world and the deceitfulness of riches choke the word, and he becometh unfruitful. That's somebody that's truly saved, because he was bearing fruit. But he that receives seed into the good ground is he that heareth the word and understandeth it, which also beareth fruit, and bringeth forth some 100, some 60, some 30. Amen, amen, amen. Now, that's the one parable that we're looking at. You see, the church age, you know, I mean, the idea of it is, would be characterized by sowing the seed of the Word of God. Now, turn with me, if you would, to the book of Luke and chapter 8, and look with me in verse 12. It says, those by the wayside. You, by the way, in Luke chapter 8, you know why. You know here that this here is the parable. You know, and look at this. In verse 11, now the parable is this. The seed is the word of God. By the way, ladies and gentlemen, we have the Word of God. As I've said multitudes of times before, are you quoting the Word? Do you know the Word of God? You know, so many people that I have absolutely talked to and asked, well, you know, where do you go to church? Or do you go to church? Or you know, and so forth. These people that say, yeah, we go to such and such church and so forth. And I say, well, good. I said, do you have a soul winning program? Do you... are you going out and being a witness? Do you have tracts? And what's that? What? We do what? I said, have you, you know, are you talking about the Lord Jesus Christ to other people to try to get other people saved? Oh, that's the preacher's job. Let me tell you what, something's missing somewhere. Brother, if you're not getting it, I mean, it's all of our responsibility as born-again believers in Christ to put out the Word of God. And you know what? This country's in big, bad trouble. And you know why it's in such a big, bad trouble? Because there's people, you know, people don't want to talk about the Lord Jesus Christ anymore. I mean, people that call themselves Christians, when you get in a conversation, well, I don't like to talk about it publicly. I don't like to get people upset. Well, obviously, it goes to show you what kind of people you're hanging with. John chapter 17. You know, the world hated Jesus. And brother, according to the Gospel of John, they're going to hate us. You know, the idea of it is sowing the seed.
Herein is my Father glorified. You want to glorify God? You want to please God? Christian? I hope I'm talking to real Christians here. Well, the way you do it is bearing fruit for His honor and glory. Sowing the seed. Telling others about Jesus Christ. Amen and amen. That's a church time thing. That's what we should be doing. The second thing, I want you to look, if you would, go back over here to Matthew, and we're going to go to Matthew chapter 13 again. Matthew chapter 13, and look with me. We're going to verse 24. In verse 24, it says, another parable put he forth unto them, saying, the kingdom of heaven likened to a man which sowed good seed in his field. And while men slept, his enemy came and sowed tares among the wheat and went his way. And when the blade was sprung up and brought forth fruit, then appeared the tares also. So the servants of the householder came and said unto him, sir, didst not thou sow good seed in thy field? From whence them hath the tares? He said unto them, an enemy hath done this. The servant said unto him, wilt thou then that we go and gather them up? But he said, nay, lest while you gathered up the tares, you root up also the wheat with them. Now, I got a question here. What's the tares? Do you know what the tares are? I mean, the tares. You see, and it's the idea, it's not wheat. But see, the tares, they look like wheat. Now, it said, verse 30, let both grow together until the harvest. And at the time of the harvest, I will say to the reapers, gather ye together first the tares, and bind them into bundles, and burn them. Ooh, boy. Why are the tares, you're going to burn them? Because it's fake wheat. It doesn't have the grain. But gather the wheat. That's the one with the nutrition in it. Into my barn. Now, you see that? The wheat and the tares. In the church age, Satan will try to defeat God's program by sowing tares, which is weeds. Darnel, D-A-R-N-E-L. And by the way, you look these words up and you understand that it's a weed. You know, it may look like wheat, but it's poisonous and it's destructive. Boy, isn't that just like Satan? And it says here, you root up also the wheat with them. You know, I mean, among the good seed. Satan's seed will imitate and closely resemble God's seed, but it's poisonous. Only at harvest can both kinds be distinguished. I mean, Christians who sowed the Word of God in the church age, oh, the real Word of God, I mean the true Word of God, those are the ones that absolutely truly get right with God and grow in God's grace. Amen. And you know what? These other perversions. You know, the idea of it is, it's just like a comic store. You know, I mean, it doesn't have any power on it. Amen, amen. Faith cometh by hearing, and hearing by the Word of God, not some imitation. And so, you know, many expect, you know, Satan's opposition, you know, by spreading the Lord Jesus Christ's gospel. You know, the thing about that is that we need to be spreading God's holy word. And that's what we do here. And I want to tell you one thing. You know, when the Bible says over in the book of Romans, faith cometh by hearing and hearing by the word of God, you know, you see, and you know what I've really noticed over all these years is, brother, listen, when the people know that that old King James Bible is the Word of God, and they get in it, and they read it, and study it, you know, and you can see them absolutely standing for the truth of the Word of God,
and not messing around with it and not getting involved in these modern hip-hop deals that are going on all over the place. And you know what the true soul winners are? The ones that believe that old precious book. The ones that are really concerned about glorifying the Lord and bearing fruit is always the ones that believe that old precious book. Otherwise, they're not interested in doing anything but going and enjoying themselves. Oh, we were blessed. We were blessed. Oh, the music was so good. We were blessed. Oh, we just came and worshiped. Oh, we were blessed. How about the people out there that are lost? Are they getting blessed by your witnessing to them? Trying to show them Jesus Christ, Him crucified, risen, and coming again? Are you looking forward to His coming? Amen, amen, amen. You see these parables. I mean, Jesus is talking about what it will be like in the church age. The wheat and the tares. And I see that I've run out of time. I'm not even going to start the next five that I have. We'll just have to continue this the next time. Do you have Jesus Christ as your Lord and Savior? If you was to leave this world right now, where would you spend eternity? Would it be heaven or would it be hell? Now, let me ask you another question. Do you read your Bible daily? Is it interesting for you? Do you want to know what God's Word says? You know, I want to tell you one thing. There's power in the Word of God when you really get in God's true book. And I mean, let me tell you, you know, when you start taking a stand for the Lord, you know, you can really tell a big difference and really have sweet fellowship with the Lord. I've seen this thing all over and all over again. You know, today, it's exactly what the way Jesus Christ said it would be. I mean, the wheat and the tares growing together. Oh, the tares claim to be wheat, but they're not. How about you?

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2: 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Thank you so much for joining us today. My name is Donatella Ungreda. On today's episode, Taiwan prepares for total defense against growing military pressure from China. Foreign Minister Lin Xialong says Taiwan's chips and AI defend democracy. Taiwan is implementing a mechanism to block imports linked to forced labor. Democracy and free elections. And more. So, please stay with us. Taiwan will raise its level of military readiness with the Han Kuang 42 exercises, which will take place from August 5 to 14 and simulate a scenario of invasion by China. For the first time, the exercises will include comprehensive training that combines military operations, the mobilization of reservists, the protection of civilian infrastructure, and the participation of civilian agencies. The new approach reflects how Taipei's defense strategy has evolved. Rather than focusing solely on repelling an amphibious landing, the armed forces will practice responding to a naval blockade, drone attacks, communications disruptions, and a protracted war within the island. A naval blockade involves preventing or restricting the entry and exit of goods and ships, a tool China could use to pressure Taiwan without immediately launching a conventional invasion. The Taiwanese Ministry of Defense divided the exercises into four phases: combat deployment, force preservation, anti-landing operation, and a defense in depth. The scenario is based on the assumption that Beijing would use routine military maneuvers to conceal preparations for an offensive against the island, forcing Taiwanese forces to react quickly and maintain their operational capability. The exercises will also test the full mobilization of two reserve brigades, the relocation of weapons production lines, coordination between the army, the Coast Guard, and private companies, as well as simulations to protect ports, airports, and other strategic locations. The goal is to ensure that the country can continue to function even under sustained attacks. The expansion of Han Kuang coincides with a period of increasing Chinese military activity around the Taiwan Strait. In recent years, Beijing has stepped up its air and naval patrols while maintaining diplomatic and military pressure on a territory it considers part of its sovereign territory. For the Taiwanese government, the best way to avoid a conflict is to demonstrate that any attempt at coercion would come at a high cost. The 2026 edition of Han Kuang does not seek solely to improve the training of the armed forces. It also aims to strengthen national resilience by integrating local governments, strategic industries, and essential services into a single defense plan. This comprehensive preparedness stems from the conviction that a modern conflict is not limited to the battlefield, but also affects communications, the economy, and the day-to-day functioning of any society.
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2: Lin Xialong says Taiwan's chips and AI defend democracy. The Ministry of Foreign Affairs stated last Tuesday that Foreign Minister Lin Xialong urged Taiwan to use its strengths in semiconductors and artificial intelligence to defend democracy and ensure the security of global technology supply chains. In an interview with the Italian newspaper Il Sole 24 Ore, Lin noted that Taiwan's semiconductor industry had ceased making major investments in China and was shifting toward closer cooperation with the US, Japan, and Europe. He stated that the industry now plays an important role in economic security, access to critical technologies, and the reliability of supply chains. The rapid growth of artificial intelligence has made Taiwan even more important to the global technology industry, Lin noted. He added that Taiwan would remain a key hub for reliable technology supply chains among democratic partners. Lin noted that shifts in tone under different U.S. administrations did not affect Washington's long-term strategic interests. However, Taiwan could not rely entirely on other countries for its security and must continue to strengthen its own defenses, he said. China's military pressure and expansion threaten the entire Indo-Pacific region, not just Taiwan, Lin noted. He called on countries in the region to strengthen cooperation through bilateral partnerships and small group alliances. Lin also noted that Taiwan wished to strengthen ties with Europe in the areas of technology, industry, defense, and economic security. Taiwan would continue to diversify its supply chain and reduce its dependence on China for investment, he said. Taiwan also faced Chinese disinformation, cyber attacks, military threats, and the misuse of legal measures, Lin noted. He stated that Beijing sought to weaken Taiwan's democracy without starting a war, but that Taiwan's three peaceful transition of powers demonstrated that its democratic system remained strong.
1: Freedom Synergy Radio.
2: Taiwan is implementing a mechanism to block imports linked to forced labor. Under this mechanism, the Ministry of Economic Affairs will forward to the Ministry of Labor information on products that partner countries have identified as related to forced labor, and the MOL will initiate a review process, according to press releases issued by both ministries. A 12-member committee convened jointly by both ministries and composed of representatives from government agencies, including the Office of Trade Negotiations of the Executive Yuan and the Ministry of Foreign Affairs, will determine whether the entry of such products into Taiwan should be prohibited. According to the MOL, the mechanism was established in part to fulfill Taiwan's commitment under the Taiwan-U.S. Reciprocal Trade Agreement signed in February to enforce the ban on imports produced through forced labor. Quote, as soon as a case is received from our partner country, we will meet immediately, said Huang Xiya, head of the Department of Labor Standards and Employment Equality at the Ministry of Labor. She added that no cases have been referred yet. When a case is received, four designated members of the committee will first consider whether to recommend a temporary import restriction. The new mechanism stems from a July 23rd U.S. decision that ranked 60 trading partners based on their implementation of reporting policies related to forced labor and granted Taiwan relatively favorable tariff treatment.
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2: What is the relationship between democracy and free elections? The relationship between democracy and free elections is fundamental, as elections constitute one of the main mechanisms through which a democratic system functions. Democracy is a form of government in which power resides with the people, who exercise their sovereignty directly or through elected representatives. For this participation to be genuine and effective, free, transparent, and periodic elections are essential. Free elections allow citizens to express their political will through the ballot, without pressure, threats, or manipulation. Thanks to this process, the population can elect its leaders and decide who will be responsible for representing their interests in state institutions. In this way, elections become an essential tool for ensuring that political power derives from the will of the people and not from the imposition of a group or an individual. Furthermore, free elections strengthen the legitimacy of democratic governments. A leader elected through a transparent electoral process has the support of the citizens and gains the authority necessary to carry out their duties. Conversely, when elections are fraudulent or restrictive, trust in institutions diminishes and democracy is weakened. Democratic legitimacy depends, to a large extent, on citizens' perception that their vote counts and that the results accurately reflect the collective will. Another important aspect is that free elections guarantee political competition. In a democracy, there must be a variety of political options so that citizens can compare proposals, platforms, and ideologies before making a decision. A plurality of parties and candidates foster public debate and helps ensure that those in power are held accountable for their actions. If a government fails to meet the population's expectations, elections offer the opportunity to peacefully replace it with another that enjoys greater support. Likewise, free elections protect other democratic principles, such as equality and citizen participation. Every person has a right to vote and to be elected without discrimination on the basis of race, religion, gender, or social status. This principle of political equality ensures that all voices have the opportunity to influence collective decisions. Furthermore, voter participation fosters citizens' engagement in public life and strengthens democratic culture. However, elections alone are not sufficient to ensure the existence of a full democracy. It is also necessary to respect other rights and freedoms, such as freedom of expression, freedom of the press, freedom of association, and access to accurate information. Without these conditions, citizens cannot make informed decisions or participate effectively in public affairs. Therefore, free elections must be accompanied by strong institutions and respect for the rule of law. In conclusion, democracy and free elections are inextricably linked. Elections are the means by which citizens exercise their sovereignty, elect their representatives, and oversee the exercise of political power. At the same time, a true democracy creates the conditions necessary for elections to be fair, competitive, and transparent. Therefore, it can be said that free elections are one of the fundamental pillars upon which any democratic system is built.
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2: China is flexing its muscles across the South China Sea and further afield, reinforcing territorial claims beyond the Nine Dash Line and the First Island Chain. Can anyone stop it? The following is a report prepared by DW's East Asia correspondent, Rick Gloyard, in conversation with Ray Powell, Executive Director of Sea Light Foundation. Let's listen.
3: China has been sending its vessels into disputed waters to push its sovereignty claims. Sounds like nothing new, right? But things are heating up here in Asia, and China is pushing further and harder than ever. This is a clash between Chinese and Philippine Coast Guard in the South China Sea. And Japan has protested that live fire drills from these joint China-Russia exercises took place inside its own exclusive economic zone. China has also tested a submarine-launched ballistic missile that flew right across the region. And China has been conducting so-called sovereignty missions, patrolling in waters east of Taiwan. It's a lot to take in, right? Well, that's kind of the point. China is flooding the zone, and this is called grey zone warfare. Maps are redrawn, islands are built and militarized over time, drills and exercises are conducted, and slowly, very slowly, China creates a new normal. The frog sitting in the water doesn't realize that it's boiling before it's too late to jump out. So can anyone do anything to stop this? Well, someone who knows more about this than most is Ray Powell. He's a former US Air Force colonel and now runs SeaLight at Stanford University, which uses ship tracking data and satellite imagery to shine a light on exactly this sort of thing. Ray, perhaps you could set the scene for us by telling us how exactly grey zone tactics work and why you started tracking them.
4: You know, SeaLight got started because of a long-time conviction of mine that I picked up over decades of service in the military and around the diplomatic space, where we were watching China in particular take advantage of this gray zone, right? This weird little space that happens between the neat little boxes that we in, you know, sort of Western countries and others like to put things in. So for us, something is either civilian or it's military, or it's legal or it's illegal. It's peace or it's war. And what China has figured out, probably better than any country that we've ever seen, is that that space in between those categories can be exploited by simply not worrying about the answers to those questions.
3: Yeah, so what does this look like in practice? What has China been doing around Japan, Taiwan, and the Philippines?
4: We were noticing that there was just all of this aggression happening in the South China Sea, for example, and we saw that China had succeeded in building these huge artificial islands into military bases and then using their Coast Guard and their maritime militia to harass their neighbors on a very, very large scale, and was actually taking this sort of quaint little nine-dash line thing that we once talked about, where China just drew a line around the South China Sea and said, this is historically ours. And we said, well, that's kind of ridiculous. Nobody believes that. Well, they basically began to turn it into a reality because they began to control most of that space.
3: So we've seen China using this gray zone playbook across the region. But recently, you've been interested in a new hotspot. It's this area here east of Taiwan, where China has been conducting patrols and challenging ships. Can you tell us about the significance here?
4: So again, here's China saying, not only are we claiming Taiwan and everything Taiwan, you know, has under international law, we're also claiming this Japan-Philippines space outside of our previous claims. So that was interesting and alarming. But then the other thing that happened was they also made kind of a big deal about issuing radio challenges to commercial vessels en route to Taiwan. And that really got our attention because for us, we have been long concerned that China's strategy for Taiwan is not really a viper strategy. It doesn't seek to strike all at once as in an invasion or an attack, but more like a constrictor, a boa constrictor. It's going to squeeze Taiwan. And so issuing radio challenges to commercial vessels seems like a step in the direction of what happens next, which is, could it be that they stop commercial vessels? Could it be that they board and inspect commercial vessels en route to Taiwan? Could they reroute them and say, you have to go and clear a port on the mainland before we allow you to go in Taiwan? Or could they simply say, I'm sorry, your cargo does not pass our inspection. You have to turn around. You're not allowed to go to Taiwan, right? Because once that starts, then it really puts teeth into China's claim to have jurisdiction over Taiwan. And it tells Taiwan, we're isolating you and we can cut you off if we want to.
3: Yeah, and this is also significant regionally, isn't it? So there's actually a name for this line that China has been crossing. Could you tell us a bit more about the first island chain and why breaching it is such a big deal?
4: So I think what I would start is the significance of what we have long referred to and what is even quoted in the United States National Defense Strategy as the first island chain. And these are, of course, coming down from the Korean Peninsula, it's Japan, Taiwan, and the Philippines, and then, of course, around the southern part of the South China Sea. But for the most part, we're talking about those three countries, Japan, Taiwan, and the Philippines. And those are three countries that China has been, you know, especially the Xi Jinping, has been very unhappy with under their current leadership and has been pushing very, very hard on. And so the National Defense Strategy, when the United States put it out, was basically going to say, all right, we're going to kind of make a stand at the first island chain. The national defense strategy has to do with, for the most part, military forces, right? But these are paramilitary forces. These are, you know, Coast Guard, maritime safety. So what China has essentially has done is slipped through the first island chain and said, what are you going to do about it?
3: So as you said, the first iron chain is explicitly mentioned, and the U.S. has committed to defending it. But Trump is in the White House and has shown a wavering commitment to the region, particularly to Taiwan. Is this having an impact on the instability in the region?
4: Some, for sure, right? Now, words matter and actions matter. And I do see the United States doing a lot in East Asia, doing a lot to support the Philippines, for example, doing a lot with Japan. The issue that people tend to have is the things that people say, and specifically the President of the United States. Donald Trump is a unique character in our presidential history, and we are not used to people who just say whatever's on their mind at any given minute, not really thinking about how it's going to be interpreted by all of these different actors. And meanwhile, you have every U.S. ally out there listening to every single word to try to pick up on cues as to what is the U.S. commitment. And you've got the People's Republic of China, which puts tremendous value on words, and the President of the United States, who just will talk.
3: Recently, we've been seeing countries around the world as they take a second look at their relationship with the U.S. They've been hedging their bets and forming new alliances, particularly with friendly neighbors. How are we seeing this in the first island chain?
4: You've seen Japan drawing closer to the Philippines for some years now, and they have made security commitments to the Philippines. They've donated vessels to the Philippines. They have donated radars to the Philippines, and they now have a reciprocal access agreement. So all of these things are things that indicate that Japan is starting to see the importance of the Philippines to Japan's own defense strategy, right? And starting to think in first island chain terms when it looks at the security and the defense of Japan. So I think that that's a trend line that's going to continue. I think that we're going to see more of this.
3: So one of the main risks in this region is escalation, of course, right? So that these patrols or these challenges, these scuffles could easily escalate into a full-blown conflict or war. How can countries in this region and their allies, the U.S., counter this?
4: The problem that you have with a gray zone actor is the gray zone actor wants to convince you that escalation is your problem, not their problem. And so China is very good at putting all the responsibility for escalation on the other party. So the question of de-escalation is always one that is forced onto the other party. This happens in the South China Sea. Anytime something erupts, all of us are used to asking the question, how do we de-escalate? And China, again, has a long list of potential answers, but they're all your responsibility. China does not claims no responsibility to de-escalate. So they actually like to have the conversation about de-escalation because they sense that that's an opportunity for them to reset the board in their favor. So all you need to do is, you know, let us, for example, carry out these patrols and, you know, pull back and stop patrolling over here, those kinds of things, and then things will be de-escalated. But they don't pull back any of their forces at all.
3: I guess the big question still remains, which is there anything that can deter China from pushing on? Is anyone going to stop this?
4: In some ways, some degree of escalation may be not just necessary, but I'm going to say this is going to sound really, really controversial, but desirable, because China depends on keeping everybody sort of all of its actions, everybody just sort of continuing on, putting one foot in front of the other, allowing China to continue its expansion. And until the U.S., Japan, the Philippines, others begin to escalate their own countermeasures, then China is not paying a sufficient price to get it to change its behavior. So what is it that will deter China's gray zone strategy? This is a thing that should be concerning to Tokyo and Manila and Washington, D.C. and capitals all around the region, because up until now, nothing that people have tried has been a sufficient deterrent to keep China from continuing its gray zone expansion.
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2: Rana Mitter, S.T. Lee Chair in U.S.-Asia Relations at Harvard Kennedy School, examines Xi Jinping's worldview, China's strategic ambitions, and the historical forces shaping Beijing's domestic and foreign policy. Yamil Anderlini, Regional Director for Europe at Politico, moderates the conversation. Due to time restrictions, we'll share with you part of that interesting conversation carried out in the framework of the Asia Society France's Paris Summer Summit 2026. Let's listen.
5: I'm really glad you brought up the question of how history, and particularly modern history, is shaping the thinking of Xi Jinping and the leadership of China, because as we address a whole variety of topics today that are going to be on the more contemporary side, I think it's worth remembering that that historical background is never absent from the way in which top leaders are thinking in China. So let me try and give just very quick concrete examples of ways in which I think it matters. One comes to mind just last year, actually, when I was in Beijing, just ahead of, people remember, the big military parade at the beginning of September of 2025. And I went over to actually one of my favorite spots, the Museum of the War of Resistance Against Japan, as it's rather untactfully known in China. In other words, the Second World War Museum, which is at the Marco Polo Bridge, just outside the kind of main body of Beijing. It's the place where World War II between China and Japan broke out back in 1937. It's now the site of a huge memorial museum with a lot of historical displays. But one of the things that I thought was most interesting was the new display pavilion, which had been built just that year for the 80th anniversary of the end of World War II. And that was very much, you know, Xi Jinping's personal doing, I strongly suspect, from what I gathered there. Being China, an entire huge new pavilion, many times the size of this room, had been built in 6 months. So, you know, they did it at high speed. But the content of the pavilion was the really interesting thing, because what they have said, and if you're going to Beijing, do take time to go and see it today, that's still very much there, I think, is to say that China suffered through 8 years of World War II, you know, 8 to 10 million deaths, you know, hundreds of millions of refugees, a horrific experience, and one that as a historian I have found valuable and moving to write about, and have engaged with many Chinese colleagues, Japanese colleagues too, over the years about it. But the lesson that they were seeking to draw in this 80th anniversary pavilion was that this led to China's presence as one of the founding members of the United Nations, a P5, Permanent Five Security Council member, the top five, top table of diplomacy, and that was a direct product of China's sacrifices during World War II. In other words, the Chinese Communist Party, Xi Jinping himself, I'm sure, is very much putting forward a message that's relevant not to the 1930s, but to the 2020s, which is that in a turbulent world, in which at least some major powers are perhaps seeking to overturn the world order, the message that they want to put forward is that China is a country that is going to be a solid player in international society, just as in 1945 it was part of that founding group that made up the United Nations, which still has relevance today. But one tiny note I should add at the end there, Jamil, which is a historian. I noted that one particular historical element of accuracy is missing from that pavilion, or very downplayed. The fact that, of course, it wasn't the Chinese Communist Party and Chairman Mao that signed off on that membership of the UN back in April 1945 in San Francisco. It was, of course, the predecessor Kuomintang nationalist government of Chiang Kai-shek. And that they get round by having museum captions saying that it was, quotes, China's representatives, 中国的代表, who actually signed the form, therefore keeping both a preservation of the Communist Party's leading role in terms of the wider history by omission, if not necessarily deliberate commission, at the same time as paying tribute to that part of history. That's very much the vibe.
6: And reinforcing the One China principle, because they were, Chiang Kai-shek was in Taiwan by that point.
5: And he was very much in Taiwan, and of course never. Oh, no, he was still on the mainland in 1945, okay. I would say, but he was about to take what I think President Trump would call a long excursion to Taiwan, which ended up being fairly long-term.
6: Can I ask you about Xi himself? So when I was working as a journalist in Beijing, I would often hear sort of political Communist Party elites, they would refer to Jiang Zemin as the you know, this emperor or that emperor. So which emperor do you think Xi Jinping sees himself as?
5: Very good question on this. Well, I'm going to say that, first of all, I think that one of the things that marks off Xi Jinping very, very differently from Mao and, you know, the early top communist leaders is that unlike them, they rejected much of China's traditional imperial past. They said it was time for a radical break with the past. Xi Jinping has been notable in embracing much of the imperial past and China's long civilizational history. So I think although he's never mentioned any particular emperor in connection with his own name, if you mention some of the big figures of the Qing dynasty, Kangxi, Qianlong, other kind of makers of the empire, maybe he wouldn't be too hurt by that. But I would say that actually there's another phrasing, and I'm able to actually bring up, if I may, the Asia Society Policy Institute here is relevant as part of that. Two of your brilliant researchers recently had an article in Foreign Affairs about a historical idea that's very much shaping the Communist Party under Xi Jinping today, the idea of Zuo Geming, self-revolution. I think that that historical element, perhaps even more than the emperors, is key to where Xi Jinping is going at the moment in terms of the party. In other words, the idea of drawing on China's revolutionary past, the idea that it is still a Marxist-Leninist society, and that he, as he calls himself, is a 21st century Marxist. He wants to reinvent that, to us, perhaps in the West, somewhat backward-looking philosophy as a forward-looking idea. So drawing on that revolutionary past today, I think, is one of the things that shapes Xi much more even than casting himself as an emperor, although both of those are in the mix.
6: Can I ask you, when we look back, maybe in 50 years, historians in 50 years, how will they view Xi Jinping's place in modern China? Will he be seen as the sort of, you know, the most powerful? We as journalists often use this shorthand, most powerful since Mao. Do you think that in the, you know, wider context, how will we view him?
5: Absolutely. Well, I should just add one very quick caution, note of caution, in answering the question, which is that at most times the 20th century, if you took where we are now and said, predict 50 years into the future, you'd almost certainly get it wrong. In 1949, when Mao took over power, you would not have said, in 50 years from now, your communist successor, Deng Xiaoping, will be leading the biggest capitalist revolution in world history inside a socialist society. So we have to be wary of any sorts of predictions. Having said that, I think that we can also see trends in the 12, 13 years that Xi Jinping has been in power that I think are transformative and are likely to shape China for decades to come. I think he will be seen as a leader who essentially consolidated the rule of the party. In other words, someone who stepped away from where his two immediate predecessors, Jiang Zemin, Hu Jintao, seemed to be going maybe 15, 20 years ago, the idea that there would be a party and a state, a communist party and a Chinese state, and although they would be closely related and there would be no rival parties allowed, there would be a different sort of structure there. Xi Jinping has made it very clear that's not where he's going at all. The two things are, as he says, absolutely bound up with each other, east, west, north, south, as he says. And I think as we see the acceleration of that trend, looking at a party state, which the party will argue right now, and Xi Jinping will push this line, I think, for many years to come as he stays on top, that's the system that gets things done. In other words, at a time when the wider world, and again the phrase that he and Vladimir Putin have used, that there are changes going on not seen in 100 years, that China's party-state system is able, in the fields of technology, in the fields of energy transition, in the fields of global governance, to find new ways to actually talk about how your domestic governance can help to inform your international governance. I think one of the greatest challenges to the liberal world, which most of us live in at the moment, is to see if we have a plausible answer to that real change in the way in which I think Xi wants China to be a power in the world.
6: So you and I were at a conference 2 weeks ago, I think, in Helsinki, and
5: we spent too much time having fun, Jamil.
6: We spent
5: it's
6: too
5: bad.
6: Much time together, Rana. It's the question you were asked at that conference, which I want to ask you again, is and it sort of draws on what you've just said: is China winning? I mean, just this idea that we've got, as Dr. Rudd was saying, you have this. This battle between the U.S. and China on many topics. Can we? And at times it looks like China is winning. So what's your take on it?
5: I think that in narrative terms, right now there are many areas in which China seems much more sure-footed and confident in the message that it's putting forward. And since that could obviously range very widely and we have limited time and a lot of things to get through, let me focus in on one topic because I think it's going to flag into what we do later in the day in this room. Right now, it seems to me that one of the biggest geoeconomic stories, again to pick up on one of Dr. Rudd's phrasings there, geoeconomic stories that's going to underpin the next 5, 10, 15, 20 years in terms of technology, and particularly in terms of artificial intelligence, is the provision of energy. Until about a year and a half ago, the US and the Western world, perhaps more broadly, and China were rivals in a narrative about who was going to be able to provide the kind of energy that's needed to underpin the massive revolution that AI is bringing, along with managing climate change. Because, of course, the provision of large amounts of energy by fossil fuels, even assuming it could be done, is going to exacerbate climate change. The United States, for its own reasons, has essentially moved away from that story, very much no longer the US of the Biden-era Green New Deal. China, in contrast, is leaning into it big time. Many of you will know the phrase, ecological civilization, which is being used domestically in China as a shorthand for the idea that, of course, you go for green energy, of course it helps to underpin this new AI-driven economy and the technology that goes with it, but also a narrative, a moral narrative about China putting forward the message that it is actually the power that will provide the green transition that will both let middle-class consumers in emerging economies in South America, Southeast Asia, Sub-Saharan Africa, grow their economies with Chinese infrastructural help, in contrast, of course, they will say, with the United States. Now, of course, we still know that China is actually one of the four biggest fossil fuel polluters in the world as well. That doesn't make it as part of the ecological civilization story. But if you're asking me who's winning on narrative, then that energy story, I think, is a really important part of it.
6: The question that we often, I'm sure, get, you and I definitely get asked all the time, and was alluded to by Dr. Rudd again, the question of Taiwan. Mm. Give me a straight answer. How likely?
5: Why, nobody else does.
6: How likely is it that China will invade, a proper military invasion, in the next 2 to 5 years?
5: Oh, I can give you a straight answer to that. Extremely unlikely. The reasons for that, I think, are, at the moment, fairly clear, although I refer you to my earlier comment about all predictions being wrong. But having said that, first of all, even though China now has the capacity, or it's coming up to the capacity, to be able, technically, to launch that kind of invasion, certainly the aim is said that Xi Jinping wants to have the capacity by 2027, having the capacity to do something and actually being able to pull it off is a very different sort of beast. And I think, just to summarize in one sentence, many people would say that the kind of amphibious campaign that you would need to actually have a full-scale military, naval invasion of the island of Taiwan would make D-Day, Iwo Jima, Incheon, these famous amphibious operations look, you know, like child's play. So I think that's unlikely. The flip side is that I think that China is very unlikely to want to push on that military option, or even some of the things like gray zones, naval blockades that have been talked about, because right now it's got much more hopes that the 2028 Taiwan presidential election may well be an opportunity to turn the narrative in Taiwan's domestic politics on its head. Zheng Liwen, the leader of the opposition KMT, technically, I suppose, the long-term successor of Chiang Kai-shek, who we mentioned, has visited Xi Jinping, had photo opportunities with him, you know, goes to the mainland. That, in and of itself, is an interesting, slightly unusual thing for a major Taiwanese leader to do.

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1: It's 8 p.m. in Israel, Tuesday, August the 4th, 2026, in the headlines. A security cabinet meeting against the backdrop of the Iran conflict and the second stage of the Trump-Gaza plan is postponed. Regional officials report progress in Iran-Oman talks on an agreement regarding transit through the Strait of Hormuz. The IDF Army Chief reportedly recently restricted conditions for targeted killings in the Gaza Strip. Israel and Lebanon hold another round of direct talks in Rome. The Central Elections Committee bars party observers from conveying real-time data on Election Day on who voted. The Likud court rules that current MKs cannot run in the primary on slots reserved for district candidates. The weather outlook cooler, but still extremely hot for the time of year. Good evening. This is Nomi Segal with the news. A security cabinet meeting scheduled for this evening to discuss the situation regarding Iran, as well as the matter of implementing the second stage of U.S. President Donald Trump's Board of Peace plan regarding the Gaza Strip, has been moved to Thursday. This, as U.S. President Donald Trump said he was giving the Iranians a last chance to make a deal, and amid reports of progress in talks regarding a reopening of the Strait of Hormuz. Meanwhile, according to reports, the postponement also comes against the backdrop of objections among Israeli government ministers to the Board of Peace framework for Gaza, its implications for Israel, and changes the prime minister has sought. It also comes as several ministers who were due to take part in the meeting this evening complained that they have party primaries-related gatherings scheduled for tonight. U.S. President Donald Trump yesterday turned up the rhetoric again on Iran, warning that it faces decapitation if it does not agree to a pact to end the conflict between Iran and the United States. Speaking to reporters in the Oval Office, Trump said Tehran has one last chance to strike a deal.
2: I want to give them every last chance before decapitation. Very tough to do what we have planned. Still planned. We'll see what happens. But it's a very, very tough thing to do. I think I'm very proud of the fact that I'll give people a chance. This is a big move. To do an attack that big on a country, I'd rather not do it. Now, we've already through lots of large attacks, but they were normal large. Hopefully they'll come to their senses, because what happened, you know, cannot have a nuclear weapon, but hopefully they'll come to their senses. We are talking right now, we're talking at the request of Iran, backed by Saudi Arabia, backed by UAE, and backed by Qatar in particular, but others also. Many countries called, the leaders of many are friendly with a lot of them, almost all of them, one way or the other, and they all wanted to give this a last chance. This is a last chance. This is not something that, if it doesn't happen, this is a last chance for them to sign a good document.
1: U.S. President Donald Trump. Meanwhile, the White House denied a Reuters report that the U.S. Army had used up much of its global stockpile of highly accurate long-range missiles during its five-month war with Iran. The report cited three people familiar with the data, raising concerns about the military's readiness for future conflicts. The long-range munitions, which cost more than $1 million each, are an important part of the military's arsenal, allowing accurate strikes from a safe distance. According to the Reuters report, the missiles are principally the Army's surface-to-surface weapons, known as Army Tactical Missile Systems and Precision Strike Missiles. The U.S. has used virtually all of these weapons, according to two of the sources. The sources declined to say how many of each munition the U.S. had left. The dramatic rundown in precision long-range missiles would mean U.S. President Trump may have to rely more on riskier piloted bombing missions if he relaunches large-scale attacks on Iran. A fourth person familiar with the matter said that despite the high usage of precision weapons, the U.S. can resupply. Central Command, which oversees the U.S. forces in the Middle East, has been able to reload from U.S. military supplies around the world, the person said. Asked for comment on the stockpile data, the White House issued a statement from Trump saying the U.S. had far more munitions than anyone in the world and far more than we need. Our defense companies are at this moment making more munitions than they have ever made before, in addition to expanding their plants and equipment at record levels. Returning to the regional discussions on the Strait of Hormuz, U.S. Secretary of State Marco Rubio said today there has been progress made in discussions with Iran and Oman on getting more ships through the Strait of Hormuz, but no final agreement has been reached. Speaking to reporters at the State Department, Rubio said the U.S. is hoping that it will happen very shortly.
3: Well, I think there's two things to talk about when there's a deal. There's a big deal, which is the one that has to do with their nuclear ambitions. They can never have nuclear weapons. The president's been clear about that. So the denuclearization of Iran is the ultimate deal. I think the immediate deal, the one that you see a lot of focus on, is the Straits. The Straits, you know, there are ships moving through the Straits. There's oil moving right now through the Straits. So the Straits are open. Nonetheless, I think that there's a conversation and a negotiation that we are involved in between Oman and Iran on how more ships can be able to go through there safely in the short term as we move towards these longer term talks about denuclearization. And suffice it to say, there's been progress made in those talks, but not finality yet. We're hoping that will happen very shortly.
1: U.S. Secretary of State Marco Rubio. Khan reported earlier that if understandings are reached on the Strait of Hormuz in coming days, negotiations between the United States and Iran on that nuclear issue could resume toward the weekend. Meanwhile, Iran's foreign ministry spokesperson said that talks with Oman regarding transit in the Strait of Hormuz are continuing and described the discussions as positive, both on the technical and political levels. The foreign ministry spokesperson said the route being negotiated aims to ensure sovereign rights, national security considerations of Iran and Oman. Qatar's foreign ministry spokesperson, Majid Al Ansari, said today that the efforts are ongoing to seek a diplomatic resolution. He said separately he commented on the situation in Gaza and urged the international community to put pressure on Israel to uphold the U.S. brokered agreement to end that conflict.

0: We can confirm that the efforts are still ongoing with all the parties. We are looking towards diplomatic resolution as we are speaking right now. As you know, there are current efforts on the ground that are in very progressive stages, and we are working with all the parties to see this effort. So I can confirm that the efforts are ongoing as we speak. As you know, the mediators, Qatar, Pakistan, and now Oman, are all working together on that issue. We are coordinating very closely with the Omanis to facilitate the talks between both sides and exchanging ideas and exchanging drafts between both sides. And we, of course, commend the Omani effort in aiding the mediation in this way. They have been taking a very important role and significant role in the past couple of weeks, but throughout the negotiations. Our focus right now is on avoiding escalation, reopening the strait, and reopening the door for diplomacy between the parties. What we do not want to see right now is a major escalation in our region, as the events were leading towards that direction. So we are working very closely with our partners in the region and with the parties of the conflict to reach a diplomatic resolution, whether it be short-term or mid-term, that would lead us towards avoiding any major escalations. Right now, we don't have anything on the books when it comes to direct talks, of course. We are doing our job as mediators, along with Oman and the other mediators, and Pakistan and everybody in the region, in exchanging ideas between parties. But we are hopeful that if we can get a resumption of the talks anytime soon, we'd be able to push forward towards a major deal that would help us walk back into a situation of peace in our region. On Hamas' side and Palestinian side, you have seen adherence to everything that was agreed on the roadmap. The expectation is that Israel would do the same, and we employ the international community to put the right pressure on Israel to implement the plan, and for us to finally put ourselves on the map towards recovery and reconstruction in Gaza, and for the people of Gaza to see an end to the occupation and on the daily bombardment.
1: The Qatari Foreign Ministry spokesperson Majd al-Ansari. Meanwhile, a British maritime monitoring agency said a cargo ship reported being hit by a projectile overnight off the coast of Oman in the Strait of Hormuz. The U.S. and Iran have been making opposing claims about whether they were holding talks, and we've been hearing that the regional talks between Iran and Oman in an agreement are making progress. In other developments, India said that an Indian vessel was hit by a missile in waters or in an area near territorial waters of Yemen and sank. The Indian Commerce Minister that said that all 14 members of the crew were rescued by the Yemeni Coastal Guard. Iran's President Masoud Pezeshkian has denied that there are divisions at the top of the Iranian regime. The president said there is full coordination with the armed forces. Pezeshkian maintained that he has no intention of resigning and instead will stand firm at the post of the presidency. Implementation of U.S. President Trump's plan for the Gaza Strip following yesterday's meeting of the Board of Peace Director General Nikolai Mladenov and Prime Minister Benjamin Netanyahu and his team. The board issued a statement stressing that Israeli forces would not withdraw from the Gaza Strip before the disarmament of Hamas is complete. The statement said the goal is clear and is not in question: the complete decommissioning of weapons in the Strip and the transition away from rule by the gun to civilian governance. Reaching it will be a process, and that process will be set out in the next phase of the work. Contrary to inaccurate reports, we note that the withdrawal of the IDF beyond the yellow line will take place only once decommissioning is complete, as Hamas committed to the mediators. This applies to light weapons, heavy weapons, and the tunnels alike. The statement noted that implementation will be overseen by the International Stabilization Force and by the Implementation Verification Committee, on which both the United States and the Board of Peace sit. Reposting the statement, Mladenov wrote on X, "This is the start of the hard phase, and I've never pretended otherwise. Not much of what we do now is dramatic. It is slow, grinding, and technical work." Khan reported last night that the IDF had put forward three red lines for agreeing to the 15 points in the Board of Peace roadmap for ending the conflict in Gaza. One, maintaining full freedom of operation for removing imminent threats. Two, is is that the external and not Palestinian oversight of arms in Gaza. And third, opposition to a partial or phased withdrawal until the full disarmament of Hamas. Gan reports that Israeli forces operating in the Gaza Strip have received new directives going forward. Precise targeted killings in the Strip will require prior authorization from the IDF Chief of Staff. According to sources in the IDF Southern Command, the IDF Chief of Staff in recent days issued the directive after the declaration of the Board of Peace for Gaza to stop the targeted killings in the Strip, and it was carried out in coordination with decisions of the political echelon. A security source said that Israeli forces in the enclave can still remove an imminent threat if they feel in danger. The move comes after senior IDF officials said yesterday the military had not received an order to stop firing or killing terrorist figures. Over the past 5 days, the Israeli military was said to have carried out more than 20 targeted killings in the Gaza Strip. Palestinians reported at least 26 killed. In Gaza, an Israeli drone reportedly attacked east of Deir Balach in the center of the Strip. There were no further details. The IDF attacked a car last night. Palestinians reported that they were killed and wounded from that strike. Qatar, Egypt, and Turkey, mediators in the Gaza ceasefire talk, strongly condemned what they called Israel's ongoing violations in the Gaza Strip as breaches of international law in a joint statement issued yesterday. The three countries stressed that Israel must fulfill its obligations under international law and fully uphold its commitments under the ceasefire agreement. They reiterated that Israel's continued violations in Gaza have breached the ceasefire agreement, undermined efforts to implement the second phase of the agreement, and threatened ongoing diplomatic efforts to de-escalate the situation. The mediators called for civilians, medical facilities, and humanitarian personnel to be fully protected and for humanitarian aid and medical supplies to be delivered without obstruction across the Gaza Strip. They also urged the international community to exert the necessary pressure on Israel to implement the ceasefire. In Rome, negotiations were held today between Israel and Lebanon as the two countries met for a seventh round of talks on a ceasefire agreement. A Lebanese television network described the atmosphere in the discussions as complex and sensitive. According to the report, talks were focusing on expanding the plan for deployment of Lebanese army forces in southern Lebanon and on Beirut's demand that Israel cease home demolitions in Shiite Muslim villages. Earlier, Lebanese sources told Arab media that the United States has demonstrated understanding towards the demands of the Lebanese delegation. A Khan report said earlier that Lebanon's foreign minister was being kept away from involvement in the talks due to what were termed his hawkish views against Hezbollah. A political source in Lebanon was cited as saying that the Lebanese president and prime minister were not interested in getting Hezbollah and the Amal movement too angry. Hezbollah leader Naim Qassem says he supports the deployment of the Lebanese army in the area south of the Litani River and that Hezbollah is willing to help as much as possible. Qassem also said that there is nothing preventing a meeting between the Hezbollah leadership and the Syrian leadership at the right time. Syria's President Ahmed Ashara said recently that he does not rule out a dialogue with Hezbollah if it would serve Syrian and Lebanese interests. A terror attack planned by a resident of the Shuafat refugee camp was thwarted last night, hours before it was to be carried out. Undercover forces from the border police in Shin Bet raided the home of the terrorist and arrested him. Khan reports that the man was taken for questioning by the security service. IDF forces operating in Kabatia in the Jenin area destroyed 10 explosive and weapons-making workshops. The IDF spokesperson said that the workshops were discovered overnight during a joint operation of the paratroopers 890th Battalion and the Engineering Corps' Combat Engineers Yahalom Unit. IDF Central Command Commander Major General Avi Bluth has signed an order to demolish the home of the terrorist from Tel, a Palestinian village in the West Bank, who was involved in the violent clash last month in which IDF Major Yuval Ezra and Master Sergeant Reserve Benayahu Mellet were killed. The family of the terrorist was first being given the opportunity to petition against the demolition order. In other news, the Knesset Finance Committee convened to discuss the transfer of more than 280 million shekels to the Haredi sector. In the opposition, there was criticism of such a move during an election campaign and after the Knesset has ceased holding regular sessions. In the government coalition, officials countered that such transfers had already been allocated, but now the authorization was necessary to implement them. The Finance Committee was also expected to approve some 80 million shekels toward settlement activity in Judea and Samaria. A petition against the moves was presented to the High Court. The Interior Ministry has extended until August 7th the deadline for Israelis to file a request to amend voter details ahead of the elections for the 26th Knesset, which will be held at the end of October. According to the ministry, in line with the decision of the Central Election Committee, the deadline for correcting voter details has been extended until this Friday. This after complaints arose that the government bot that is intended to help voters verify that they are registered in the voter roll was not providing information. In other preparations for Election Day, the chair of the Central Elections Committee, Justice Noam Solberg, has banned political party observers at polling stations from updating their parties on the identities of individuals who came to vote. In a statement, Solberg said that noting voters' identities constitutes a violation of privacy and is not permitted under the provisions of the Privacy Protection Law. He said election laws do not authorize party representatives to transfer this information for the purpose of party activity, and in the absence of express authorization, the transfer of information is prohibited. The ruling came in response to a petition by attorney Shachar Ben-Meir objecting to the practice of party representatives keeping track of who has voted in order to allow them to approach supporters in real time who have not yet done so and encourage them to cast ballots. Doing so violates the right to privacy and the secrecy of elections, the committee said, adding that the petition was opposed by the Likud, Shas, United Torah Judaism, and Religious Zionism parties, while other parties did not weigh in on the matter. Communications Minister Shlomo Kari of the Likud condemned the decision and said it appears that the Justice Solberg, who is deputy president of the Supreme Court, believes that the Central Elections Committee is another courtroom of the High Court where it is possible to change the rules of the game with the stroke of a pen. Kari said the decision harms the ability of political parties to motivate voters, especially right-wing voters who are not organized in what he called the Kaplan Command Centers, referring to the anti-government and anti-judiciary overhaul activists. We will not let this outrageous decision be implemented on the ground, he said. We will get the information using every means available to us. A blow to incumbent Likud Knesset members, the Likud court ruled that current MKs cannot run in the upcoming Likud party primary for one of the slots reserved for district candidates. They can run only in slots for which the National Likud electorate will take part. The Likud primary is scheduled for later this month ahead of the Knesset election on October 27th. It has been the practice to allow current MKs to run only for national slots and save district seats for non-MKs to give the latter a better chance of succeeding. But Prime Minister Benjamin Netanyahu, who is also Likud chairman, wanted to allow the incumbents to run for district positions, this time to compensate them for approving Netanyahu's request to personally appoint several candidates on the party list himself, which reduces the chances of these incumbents to be included in a realistic position for Knesset election. Mordechai Taub is a member of the Likud and was a member of the Likud Central Committee for 30 years. Speaking to reporter David Zaev, he explained the system of electing some candidates on a district basis as opposed to nationally in the Likud primary.
2: In district seats, there were generally 10 districts. Only new people could run. Former members of Knesset and current members of Knesset were not allowed to run. And the following election, all of those who were elected in district seats had to run nationally. Mm-hmm. And only a small number would join the Knesset in the following election because while to attain a district seat, someone needed approximately 1,500 seats.
3: 1,500 votes or what?
2: Right. Mm-hmm. 1,500 votes in their local election. They would need something like 19 or 20,000 in the general election. Mm-hmm. And this was a process that every election, a few of the locals would enter.
3: Let me just elaborate on a point here. The point is also that these specific spots on the Likud list that is formulated for the Knesset election, the district spots are scattered. In other words, not that many. Well, I mean, the Likud has been doing well in polls. I mean, it's pretty much the way it was in the outgoing Knesset, but it still limits how many people from the district will get in, correct?
2: Exactly. In most cases, many of those who got elected in district seats never got into the Knesset, presumably could have didn't reach that number. In this past election, they all did.
3: Okay.
2: Where you got to the point that with the Norwegian law, that a minister can resign from the Knesset, serve as a minister, the next person on the list would come into the Knesset.
3: Right.
2: And if he ever resigned as being a minister, he was allowed to take back his Knesset seat. With the Norwegian law, we have approximately 40 incumbents. On a practical level, on a good day today, most will not get reelected.
3: Well, first of all, to make the point clear, if a minister could take back his Knesset seat, then again, that other person who was at the bottom of the list would drop out and would no longer be
2: exactly.
3: A Knesset member. What do you mean by the number of incumbents? 40?
2: If you count up all the current members of Knesset and these ministers,
3: they
2: are not serving in the Knesset.
3: How many Likud members of the Knesset are there now in the outgoing Knesset?
2: There were 32. Plus Norwegians were allowed to be up to 10, a third.
3: It's funny that you call it Norwegians because I'm wondering, we could speak to the Norwegian embassy, is there really a law like that in Norway? But forget that. The point is, okay, so I get to your point. That's how you get to the number of incumbents of around 40 or around 40. Okay. So now the Likud court, has ruled that they can't do that. You can't change that system. Someone who's already a Knesset member, you can't change that. They cannot run in a district slot in the primary.
2: The prime minister wanted to change that because he was giving that as compensation. He wanted to pick a lot of what they call Syrianim, that he would pick.
3: He wanted to align certain spots on the list. What was it, eight out of the 30, okay, would be
2: and in return,
3: would not be people voted in the primary, but chosen by Prime Minister Netanyahu, the chairman of the Likud party, and because these people who are existing incumbent Knesset members might lose out and not get a seat because of those extra eight people coming on, because the Prime Minister is choosing extra people, so he wanted to compensate them by saying, no, but we'll get you into a district somehow, so that somehow you will wind up in the next Knesset. But now the court's saying you can't play that game. So what's going to happen?
2: So what you're likely going to have is going to be another court case challenging some of what the prime minister did.
3: Not challenging this court decision, but challenging the fact that Netanyahu is taking eight seats for himself, in other words, for his own people
2: right.
3: to appoint. Not people elected in necessarily in the primary. Not elected in the primary. Uh-huh. When is the primary supposed to be? Is it going to happen?
2: It's going to be on the 17th of this month.
3: Uh-huh.
2: Just under 2 weeks from now.
3: Right. Well, where are we today? Today's August 4th, right?
2: The 4th.
3: Right, okay. Yeah, okay.
2: Now, to cancel the primaries in the Likud is to close down the party. Because the party is based on the democratic contribution of the entire party. It's a party that has events all the time, and people participate. People go to each other's bar mitzvahs and weddings. The party's culture is based on people running and having to run all the time. And some candidates say it's very hard for them.
3: Mm-hmm.
2: They need to run for 4 years. Most parties in Israel are based on there being a chairman, and the chairman picks the list. So while the members of Knesset of those parties may not like that, being dependent on that individual, and they're not running around for 4 years looking for every vote.
3: Right.
2: Among voters.
3: Although, I mean, there are those which do. For example, the Democrats, which is a new merger, I'm not sure that's the right word, whatever, of the Labor Party and Meretz, they just had a primary. So it does happen. But I hear your point. The reason I ask if the primary will take place, I mean, you probably know why I'm asking that question, because with the Iran situation, the security situation still amid our life here in Israel, the question was raised, and perhaps Netanyahu himself was raising the possibility that if there's limited access and people have to stay home or can't get to the ballot boxes, he would just call off the primary.
2: It can't happen. It's an absolutely cannot happen. It would destroy the chances of the Likud getting any reasonable level of support.
3: Mm-hmm.
2: Every party has its culture. There are members of Knesset that, when I speak to them, they're running from event to event.
3: Mm-hmm. As you said,
2: some of them it's very hard. Some of them are used to it. On the one hand, they like it; they like hearing from people. On the other hand, it's a very difficult obligation, but it's part of what they have to do.
3: Mm-hmm.
2: To get reelected.
3: Mordechai Taub, okay, a member of the Likud and 30-year member of the Likud Central Committee, a longtime political analyst in the process as well. Mordechai, thank you very much for your time.
2: David, my pleasure.
1: Mordechai Taub. More news coming up, but first, Amir Dadon, Mikhon Nachon.

Taking a midway look at the headlines this evening, regional officials report progress in talks on a deal between Iran and Oman to reopen the Strait of Hormuz. The IDF chief of staff reportedly issued directives restricting conditions for conducting targeted killings in the Gaza Strip, this against the backdrop of implementation of the Border of Police plan for U.S. President Trump's Gaza framework. The Central Elections Committee bars party observers from conveying real-time data on who voted on Election Day. The Likud court rules that current MKs cannot run in the primary on slots reserved for district candidates. Israel and Lebanon hold another round of direct talks in Rome. The weather outlook, cooler but still extremely hot for the time of year. Police have arrested a man suspected of murdering his lawyer at the attorney's office in Rishon LeZion. The individual, a 23-year-old Ramla resident, turned himself into police in Ashdod about 2 hours after the murder. Khan reports that the suspect confessed to the act and said he would provide police with the weapon he used. The attorney in his 50s was representing the man in a traffic case, and the client, unhappy with the handling of his case, had come to the lawyer's office in Rishon LeZion and confronted him. He drew the gun, shot the lawyer 4 times, and fled. The lawyer's body was discovered by his partner. The murder of Benayel Razi in Jerusalem, the remand in custody of 7 suspects, and the murder has been extended until Friday in order for charges to be filed against them. The central suspect is Avior Sasson. Khan reports that the other suspects include Agam Tsarafi, who was Benayel's girlfriend and who claimed their relationship was violent and toxic. Near the border with Egypt, the IDF and border police caught 2 individuals suspected of smuggling arms and ammunition and drugs. A large drone was found in the possession of 2 suspects. In a different operation, a terrain vehicle was seized by Israeli forces and found to be carrying a large quantity of substances believed to be drugs destined for smuggling. 2 residents of Bir Hadad in the Negev have been arrested on suspicion of vandalizing a memorial site for fallen IDF soldier Sergeant Yehuda Peretz from Retamim. The incident occurred last month. They were arrested yesterday in a joint operation of the Border Police and the Shin Bet. The 2 were taken for questioning at the Segev Shalom police station. Crime in the Arab sector. President Isaac Herzog has again stressed that the security of Arab society has a direct link to the security of all of Israeli society. Speaking during a visit to the local council of Deir al-Assad in the Galilee, the president called for fighting racism and discrimination without compromise. The chair of the opposition Yisrael Beitenu party, Avigdor Lieberman, says that the rampant crime in Israel is an example of the complete helplessness of the government that spoke so much about governance. Speaking to Khan, Lieberman also harshly criticized the emerging agreement between the Board of Peace and Hamas. He stressed that the prime minister must make clear to U.S. President Trump that Israel is not a vassal state of the U.S. In other political comments, Biyachad party leader and former Prime Minister Naftali Bennett warned against the agreement between the Board of Peace and Hamas in the framework of the second phase of U.S. President Trump's peace deal. Speaking during a visit to Netiv HaAsara in the Gaza periphery, Bennett claimed that Hamas terrorists are already training for the next massacre. This dangerous agreement that the massacre government, in his words, signed us on to is an agreement that gives a prize to Hamas. Further slamming into the government, Bennett, this dangerous agreement that the massacre government, in his words,

0: show that hate crimes in the city surged under Mayor Zoran Mamdani, with more than half of the incidents targeting Jewish New Yorkers. According to the data, 56.9% of the incidents were anti-Semitic, despite Jewish people making up just 10% of New York City's population. New York City's confirmed hate crimes of all types stood at 360 so far this year, with 33 in July alone, the data showed. During the same span last year, there were 329 hate crimes. Hate crimes against Jewish New Yorkers so far this year increased by 8.5%. Many Jewish leaders were quick to blame Mamdani, an outspoken critic of Israel, who has accused Israel of committing a genocide during the war in Gaza and called for the arrest of Prime Minister Benjamin Netanyahu. Jewish State Assemblyman Sam Berger, a Democrat from Queens, argued that Mamdani needs to do more to combat anti-Semitism, saying that in his first 6 months in office, anti-Semitism has only gotten worse. When asked yesterday about the hate crime surge, Mamdani said intolerance has no place in New York City. He noted his administration increased the mayor's Office of Hate Crimes Prevention budget by 800%, or $26 million more. The New York Police Department data showed that the overall 9.4% uptick in hate crimes citywide came even, as all seven major crime categories saw sharp declines across all five boroughs, including historic lows for murders and shootings so far this year. Archaeological excavations conducted over the past month at the site of the Great Synagogue of Vilna in Lithuania have fully exposed the synagogue's large central bima. The excavations at the synagogue, associated with the Vilna Gaon and destroyed by the Nazi regime and later by the Soviet authorities some 70 years ago, also revealed sections of the main prayer hall and the women's gallery, colorful floors, seating plaques bearing the names of worshippers, and a plaque engraved with the Ten Commandments. Research and excavations at the synagogue and in the community compound that developed around it, known as the Schulhof, have been underway since 2011. This was the sixth excavation season conducted by the Israel Antiquities Authority and a Lithuanian excavation body with funding from the Goodwill Foundation and in cooperation with the Lithuanian Jewish community, with the aim of preserving the remains of the synagogue, presenting them to the public, and developing the site for the benefit of the Jewish community in Lithuania and the general population. On the roads in Ashkelon, two people were killed in an accident involving three buses. An initial inquiry found that one bus swerved from its lane, hit a second bus standing at a station, which then rammed into a third bus, which crushed beneath it the pedestrian who was at the scene. Two other women were hurt and taken to hospital. One of them later died of her injuries in hospital. Firefighters have brought under control a large fire that broke out in Ben Shemin Forest this afternoon. More than two dozen firefighting teams were assisted by four aircraft. Against the backdrop of the surge of some 400% in phishing attacks, while becoming increasingly sophisticated, cybersecurity firm Cyvor has developed ScanMySMS, a verification tool available free to the public via the Max credit card site, that can scan SMS messages and determine whether they are authentic or not. We heard more about the problem and ways to protect credentials from Cyvor co-founder and CEO Ori Segal. We are speaking with Ori Segal, co-founder and CEO of Cyvor Security. So we're talking about SMS phishing messages, which many people are familiar with. What is the scope of this phenomenon?
1: So an average Israeli citizen gets between 3 to 5 SMS like that every week. So this is a very big number to get for a phishing campaign, and it just become worse from week to week. In the past 2 years, especially because of the rise of the LLMs and the hybrid work, we see more than 2,500% increase in phishing messages, more than 1,000% increase in credential phishing, and 15 billion attacks that happen worldwide daily.
0: And what's the nature of these kinds of phishing messages? Is it

0: Are they malevolent actors trying to get our personal information or security-related phishing attempts? Are they scammers trying to get our financial information? Is there something that defines the spectrum of these types of attempts?
1: And there is actually three reasons that they're doing that. The first reason, yes, is to steal your money. So you put your credit card and your information inside, and then before you notice, they charge your credit card. The second reason is to steal your credentials, and this is much more dangerous because when they do that, they can actually take over your life. And the third reason, and this is the holy grail of the attackers, is to go into a government institute and steal tons of information about all the civilians, or even succeed to do some phishing campaign and damage into this government institute. So this is the three reasons they are doing that. Actually, in the past, 2 days ago, we caught... So we have our system implemented into a Max credit card website, so everyone can actually check any SMS that they get totally free and get a verdict if this is benign or malicious or suspicious. So something like 2 days ago, civilians scanned through a Max website, and we found a phishing campaign that impersonated to be the government. But this one was very, very dangerous because it was actually live phishing campaign. It means that the moment you start putting your information inside, they can see everything and they can turn any page that they want. So you put your ID number and your phone number, and then they took that, did some trick, and you get a code to put in your in the website, the code you get into your phone. So you are totally sure that you got it from the government. And then the moment they did that, they can actually steal your whole credential. And with that, they can do a lot of harm. It's not only just stealing money. Right now, they have everything about you.
0: So how does one protect themselves against this? If someone sees an SMS on their phone that they're not sure about, does just clicking on the SMS, meaning opening it to read it, not necessarily following through on any kind of links that might be there, does that make the phone or the person's credentials or information vulnerable?
1: It depends. Most of the phishing campaign that you get as an SMS, there is a link over there. If you press the link, and this is a very sophisticated phishing campaign, they can control your phone. But let's say that this is a regular phishing campaign, and you press the link and you did nothing, so nothing will happen. But the moment you get this SMS, it's very, very easy to check if this is safe, malicious, or suspicious. You can copy or paste the message that you just got to the window in the Max website and press check. And with a blink of an eye, you will get the verdict. And if this is safe, you can continue with that. But if you see that this is suspicious or malicious, you need to stop immediately and do nothing. If you by accident continue with that, you need to report immediately to the credit card company and to the Cyber Institute that you did that, and they will try to help avoid stealing your money. But if you went through that path, most of the chances that they already have your credit card and everything. So it's very, very easy to avoid that kind of a malicious campaign. Just copy, paste into the window, check it, and if it's safe, everything is fine. If it's suspicious, it can be like somebody open a store, an online store. We saw that 2 weeks ago with the Delta company. So the attacker impersonated their website and gave something like 80% discount on everything. And it looked really, really legit. So a lot of people buy clothes over there, but it was not the real store. So this is not really a phishing campaign. This is more fraud. But if you get a result that this is malicious, then you know that this is very, very dangerous to move forward with.
0: So this platform deals only with SMS messages or also questionable websites or emails that one might receive?
1: You can copy over there if you get a message into a WhatsApp, or even if you got it into your mail. Mainly it's for SMS. This is why it's free for the public. When we as a company working with institute, government, public companies, this is our clients, so this is much more sophisticated. With that, we can check any phishing message that goes through your email, through a video call like Zoom, Teams, to through Slack, CRM system, and many more. This is in order to avoid the employees. An employee can be real employee or AI agent into to fall into those campaign. So this is our main focus. But what we implemented into Mac, this is for a civilian and that they can use it.
0: And people don't have to necessarily have a Mac card to use the platform. That's just where they access it.
1: But you just need to even search in Google Mac suspicious message, or go into the Mac website. On the first page you will see it. Just copy paste over there. This is totally free, and this is for the public. You don't need to be a Mac customer.
0: So when you noted this message that was impersonating a government site that people were putting their information in, do you have a sense of the extent of how many people were defrauded this way, and what it took, how long it took until this was shut down, and were they able to recover their identities or protect their information?
1: We are not, because of privacy, we are not following about how many people scan it. We need just one person to scan it. The moment he scanned that kind of an SMS and the verdict is malicious, we are working together with the Cyber Institute here in Israel, and they get it automatically, and they have their own way to try to stop that. I can say about the government one that it took one approximately a few hours to take this website down. But it can be also today that they will change the link and will upload that again, and the civilian will get it today or tomorrow. So it's like a chase between the mouse and the, you know, and the cat.
0: Who's the mouse and who's the cat in this sense? Do you find that the phishing is becoming more sophisticated, or you're trying to stay ahead of it?
1: We are trying to stay ahead of that. This is why we have a great technology. We also got a granted patent in the U.S. About our technology. But with the new AI capabilities and the LLMs today for the fraudster, it's really easy to do a mass market campaign like that. So you can stop it. Hopefully that less people fall into that. And but you need to track it every day, because they become more and more sophisticated, like we saw with the government fraud that they try to do. Usually it's offline, but this one was actually an online. So the moment you put whatever you put in the website, they see it right now. So they can do a lot of stuff with that immediately.
0: Perhaps a good piece of advice is to always think twice before clicking on anything and reading it twice and double-checking.
1: I think until today, most of the companies like bank, credit card, Road 6, the post office, try to educate the civilian. If you get an SMS and you're not sure, go to the website of the post office, see if you have any something there that you need to pay. But this is a long process. With that tool, you can avoid everything. It's really easy. After 1 second, you will know if this is real or not. So I think we are changing the way we are looking on phishing campaigns through SMS, WhatsApp, and etc. Education is amazing, but now you have a real tool to check it. And we see a very good number of people that we protect. I can tell you that in 2025, we stop in Israel more than 250,000 people to fall into that.
0: And looking circumstantially or situationally, do you see that this comes in waves, say, when against the backdrop of a security situation, or even as we head into elections, when people are getting lots of messages from candidates and from parties, to expect an uptick in this kind of phenomena?
1: So There is three main countries that get attacked, and they are in the top of the list. The first one is the United States, the second one is England, and the third is Israel. But from the start of the war, Israel became, of course, number one. We saw 700% increase in SMS messages. And of course, now during the election, it will be the same. Now the attackers also try to send it. They are very smart. They don't send it like that. They try to send it to you when you have the less capability to see that. If you're in the car, or you're going to take your children from the kindergarten, or in the weekend that you cannot actually call the institute to check if you have that or not. So it become more and more sophisticated, and yes, there is some messages that it's really, really hard, even for professionals, cyber developers and cyber people, to track if this is phishing or not. It's not like in the past that you got an email from the prince in Africa that you have a mortgage or something or whatever to help him pay, or you won some prize. This becomes very, very suspicious. Unfortunately, I don't like to say, but today you cannot believe anyone anymore about anything. You don't know who sent you a message. You don't know who sent you the WhatsApp. You don't know from who did you get the email. And you even don't know who is the other side on your video call when you are talking with him, because it can be a deep fake. So we are in a situation that you need to be very, very careful, because the moment you fall into that, in the easy case, they will steal some money. But in the worst case, they will steal your credential. And with that, they can do a lot of stuff. I actually control your life, your phone, your computer, your bank account, everything.
0: Ori Segal, co-founder and CEO of Cyvor Security. Before the weather and return headlines, Osho Cohen, Kulam Ganavim.

0: And the weather outlook, cooler but still extremely hot over most of the country. Thursday, a return to seasonal temperatures. The temperatures forecast for tonight and tomorrow. Jerusalem, 22 to 32. Tel Aviv, 25 to 31. Haifa, 26 to 31. Tzfat, 24 to 35. Tiberias, 25 to 37. Beersheba, 25 to 35. And in Eilat, from 32 degrees tonight, going up to 42 degrees Celsius tomorrow. Taking another look at the news headlines this evening, a security cabinet meeting against the backdrop of the Iran conflict and the second stage of the Trump-Gaza plan is postponed. Regional officials report progress in talks on an Iran-Oman deal regarding the Strait of Hormuz. Reports say that the IDF has restricted policy on carrying out targeted killings in the Gaza Strip, now requiring authorization, prior authorization from the Army Chief of Staff. Israel and Lebanon hold another round of direct talks in Rome. The Central Elections Committee bars party observers from conveying real-time data on who voted on Election Day. The Likud court rules that current MKs cannot run in the primary on slots reserved for district candidates. The weather outlook, cooler but extremely hot for the time.
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1: Hello and welcome to Radio Prague International, the external service of Czech Radio, with me, Ruth Franková. Coming up in today's program, we'll find out why drought is unlikely to shut down Czech nuclear power plants. Newcastle have signed Czech goalkeeper Hornček in a 30 million euro move. And later we'll speak to Lukáš Kunce from the award-winning Czech indie studio Amanita Design about their new game Phonopolis. All that coming up, so please stay with us.
0: News.
2: Domestic banks are in very strong financial condition and would be able to withstand even a significant deterioration in economic conditions. This was confirmed by the results of supervisory stress tests conducted by the Czech National Bank. According to the tests, the Czech banking sector has a robust capital buffer. The supervisory stress test is based on the methodology of the European Banking Authority adapted to the specific characteristics of the Czech banking sector. The baseline scenario is derived from the Czech National Bank's official macroeconomic forecast published in its winter 2026 monetary policy report, while the adverse scenario simulates a substantial worsening of economic conditions. This year's testing included 13 Czech banks, representing approximately 92% of the banking sector's total assets in the Czech Republic. Children's Ombudsman Martin Beneš has for the first time exercised his statutory authority to intervene in court proceedings involving a child. At the request of an adolescent boy, Beneš filed an appeal against a court decision that refused to place him and his younger brother in the foster care of their grandparents, despite concerns that the children had been subjected to physical punishment and disproportionate invasions of their privacy within their family. A decision by the EU Council restricting the granting of temporary protection to Ukrainian refugees subject to military service obligations will reduce the number of newly arriving war refugees by tens of percent, according to Czech Interior Minister Lubomír Metnar. According to the Interior Ministry, 395,366 people currently hold temporary protection in the Czech Republic. Around 800 people arrived over the past week. The new restrictions, which take effect on Wednesday, will apply only to new applicants for temporary protection. They will not affect people who have already received protection in the EU and are only extending their status. The burned high-rise building in the former Batya industrial complex in Zlín is scheduled to be handed over on Wednesday, the 5th of August, by its owner, Cream, to the demolition company Built Synergy. The company is expected to demolish the remaining main structure within 25 working days. The fire-damaged and partially collapsed building number 34, which primarily housed warehouses and offices, was officially handed over by firefighters to Cream on Monday, the 27th of July. 4 days earlier, the local building authority had ordered immediate demolition of the structure. The 11-story building caught fire on the morning on the 9th of July. The fire most likely started on the 9th floor in a shoe warehouse leased by the company Vasky. Farm animals in South Bohemia are seeking relief from extreme temperatures by sheltering in tree belts and stone barns. Some local farmers are letting cows, sheep, and horses graze in pastures at night and keeping them inside cooler buildings during the hottest parts of the day. The ongoing drought has reduced grass growth in meadows, forcing farmers to supplement their livestock's diet with winter hay supplies. Water resources are also drying up, increasing costs for water transportation as well as electricity needed to cool the animals. Nearly three-quarters of Czechs experience stress because of their jobs, and about half say their work interferes with their private lives, according to a survey by the STEM research agency. The majority of respondents also said they feel exhausted by work at least occasionally. A total of 72% of survey participants consider their job stressful. 76% of Czechs feel exhausted from work, with more than a third saying they experience this constantly or frequently. A combined 49% of respondents said that their work demands disrupt their personal lives at least sometimes. According to the survey authors, the conflict between work and personal life is felt particularly strongly by younger people. Among those aged 18 to 29, nearly two-thirds said their jobs interfere with their private lives at least occasionally. Dissatisfaction in this area is also more common among people who have children. And now let's look at the weather. Tomorrow we are expecting clear to partly cloudy skies with increasing cloud cover during the day, bringing scattered showers and thunderstorms in places, some of which may be severe. Afternoon temperatures will range from 32 degrees to 37 degrees Celsius, rising to 39 degrees Celsius in Moravia and Silesia.
1: Hungary has shut down its Pax nuclear power plant after prolonged drought and extreme heat caused the Danube's water level to fall too low for normal operation. Could climate change create similar problems for Czechia's nuclear power plants? Vít Pohanka spoke to Petr Šuler of ČEZ's nuclear energy division and first asked him how Temelín and Dukovany differ from Hungary's Pax plant.
3: The main difference is actually very simple and easy to spot. Temelín and Dukovany both use cooling towers, those large concrete structures. So these structures that many people mistakenly see as a symbol of nuclear power plants. Cooling towers are more expensive to build, but they make the plant far less dependent on river flow rates or on water temperatures than plants that use once-through cooling systems. To put it simply, with once-through cooling, the plant takes water from the river, uses to condense steam after it passed through the turbine, and then returns the warmed water back to the river while complying with strict environmental temperature limits. With cooling towers, water circulates within the plant in a closed loop. The excess heat that cannot be converted into electricity or to heating systems is released into the atmosphere through the cooling towers. This has nothing to do with cooling the reactor itself. It's the part of the conventional non-nuclear part, non-nuclear island, and affects electricity generation efficiency rather than the safety.
4: Nevertheless, could there be certain conditions that could mean that there's, you know, lack of water and that could cause problems even for Temelín or Dukovany, that they would have to stop the production, perhaps?
3: From a production perspective, it's a theoretical operating consideration. However, even looking ahead, we do not expect either Temelín or Dukovany to face significant production restrictions because of water availability or river temperatures.
4: So, just to make sure that I understand, even kind of longer heat waves with higher temperatures, less water, it shouldn't kind of have a very strong impact on the Czech nuclear power plants. Do I get that right?
3: In general, Czech NPPs perform a little better in winter than during tropical summer weather. That said, nuclear plants operate safely in regions with much hotter climate than the Czech Republic, including desert. At Temelín Dukovany, the difference between cold winter conditions and the hottest summer days is typically around 1% of nominal output. For example, Temelín can generate each unit more than 11 megawatts in winter when temperatures are below freezing, below zero. While during recent record high temperatures, production has been around 1,070 megawatts each unit. So the effect is measurable, but relatively small. It does not threaten either safety or the plant's ability to supply electricity.
1: Petr Šuler of ČEZ's nuclear energy division talking there to my colleague Vít Pohanka. Czech goalie Lukáš Horníček has completed a €30 million transfer from Portuguese side Braga to English Premier League club Newcastle United, signing a 5-year contract. The transfer makes the 24-year-old the third most expensive Czech footballer in history. Daniela Lazarová has the details.
2: Horníček, who travelled to Newcastle's training camp in Spain over the weekend, called the move a fantastic opportunity. He described the past few days as an emotional roller coaster and said he was delighted with the outcome.
5: I'm so happy to be here. Like from the first moment, I felt that the team and everyone involved is so happy to having me here. Also the lads, I already have a time to meet them, and it's been a wonderful experience joining this fantastic club.
2: According to the BBC, Newcastle had been monitoring the goalkeeper's progress after he kept 7 clean sheets during Braga's run to the Europa League semi-finals, the highest total in the competition. Opta Statistics also ranked him among the Portuguese league's best goalkeepers in distribution, placing him 2nd for successful passes and 4th for passing accuracy. Newcastle sporting director Ross Wilson praised Horníček's rapid development, describing him as one of Europe's top young goalkeepers. Wilson said the club had expected strong competition for his signature after last season, but that the Czech international had made it clear he wanted to join Newcastle. A product of Pardubice's academy, Horníček joined Braga at the age of 17. Czech sports website eSport.cz reported that Pardubice are entitled to around 15% of the transfer fee through FIFA's solidarity mechanism, potentially earning about 100 million crowns. Czech radio sports commentator Pavel Horvat said the lucrative transfer was well earned.
6: Já mu to strašně přeju. Myslím si, že na to měla velký vliv ta Braga.
2: I'm so happy for him. This is clearly the result of the outstanding performance he gave for Braga in the recent matches. The progress he has made is admirable. 5-year contracts are not so common. I think they are counting on him in the future, and I'm certain that he will prove his worth.
6: A že tam ukáže kvalitu.
2: In an interview for the team's website, Horníček said he couldn't wait to get on the pitch and was looking forward to playing in front of Newcastle's 52,000 fans at St. James Park. He also cracked a joke about his current nickname in Braga, which is Horny, and which no longer seems suitable in his new cultural environment, adding that he had asked his teammates to just call him Lukáš. The €30 million transfer fee for Horníček equals that of Czech captain Ladislav Krejčí, whose loan from Girona to Wolverhampton Wanderers was made permanent earlier this year. Only Patrik Šik's €42 million move from Sampdoria to AS Roma in 2017 and Pavel Nedvěd's €45 million transfer from Lazio to Juventus in 2001 rank higher among Czech players.
1: Daniela Lazarová with that report. Just a reminder that you are listening to Radio Prague International, the external service of Czech Radio, where it's now time for today's main feature.

0: Award-winning Czech indie studio Amanita Design has unveiled its latest game, Phonopolis, a story-driven puzzle adventure set in a dystopian city built entirely from cardboard. More than a decade in the making, the game combines puzzle-solving gameplay with a distinctive, handcrafted visual style inspired by avant-garde art. What made the developers choose cardboard as the founding of an entire game world? How do you turn stacks of paper models into a living digital city? And how did a project that took more than 10 years to complete evolve along the way? I discuss these questions with Phonopolis producer Lukáš Kunce. For listeners who haven't come across Phonopolis yet, could you briefly introduce the game and its story and the main characters?
1: Yes, Phonopolis is basically an adventure game, a puzzle adventure game, like all of our titles. It's very much about the story, about the world, and solving some logical or maybe not so logical puzzles. Phonopolis specifically is about Felix, who is just a regular guy, just a garbage man living in the city of Phonopolis. And this city is very specific or special because it's divided into three sort of classes. At the bottom is the workers' quarter, in the middle is the bureaucratic quarter, and at the very top is the avant-garde quarter. And all of this city is controlled by the leader, who is the main antagonist of this game. And the leader is basically a dictator, and he's built a system of loudspeakers all over the city. And through these loudspeakers, he issues commands, audio commands, and controls the entire city. It's basically like a mind control scheme. He has this idea of, you know, making a perfect society, and the execution is very, like, super strict, and nobody has free will, and so on. And Felix, the main hero, is just like that. He's also under the control of the loudspeakers, until one day he accidentally finds a pair of headphones, and he puts them on, and for the first time he just, you know, has his own thoughts and sort of starts thinking for himself for the first time and rediscovers, you know, his humanity and realizes that this perfect system of the leader is maybe not so perfect and goes on a journey to stop his plans to sort of control the city forever.
0: As you said, the story explores themes such as freedom and the abuse of power. What made you want to explore that idea at this particular time? Were you trying to say something about the world that we are actually living in today?
1: Yeah, I understand why many players will feel like it's very current in today's time. But the truth is that the game was conceived about 13 years ago. So it's not directly, you know, intended to speak about current political issues. But, you know, the truth is it's always been like that in parts of the world. You know, it's just that today it's probably more visible because it's also happening in countries that are closer to us, let's say. And there's also this historical experience as well, definitely, that was probably the key and the major influence on the topic, you know, communism that many of us experienced right here in our country.
0: The whole world of Phonopolis, including the buildings, the characters, even many of the visual effects, was first created from cardboard and only then digitized. Why did you decide to make the game this way?
1: There were several reasons why we chose cardboard. One of them was that the team really wanted to sort of take a break from working at the computers and just working on something by hand. The truth is obviously that it's really just maybe 1% or really small amount of work. Most of the work still has to be done at the computer. And the entire process, to put it simply, is that every scene and every level started with Eva Marková, who was the art director and concept artist of the game. And she would draw the scene and the concept art in like 2D digitally. And then she would give the concept art to Otto Dostal, who was also one of the main three creators with Eva Marková and Petr Filipovic. So Otto would take this concept art flat in 2D, and he would sort of translate it into 3D space very accurately and precisely, and basically create something similar to like theatrical backdrops, and he would texture them digitally, and then he would take these textures and print them, and using a plotter he would cut out like stickers, and these stickers would then be put on a like a big piece of cardboard. and that's when most of the handcrafted part of the work would happen, and we would paint them over with like acrylic paint and create some masks as well, cut them out obviously, and also do a lot of brushing or sanding with sandpaper, sort of give it like another level of texture in addition to the cardboard texture, the patina. And yeah, then we would take these handcrafted textures basically and take photographs of them under, you know, simple lighting, and these photos would be used as textures on the 3D models instead of the placeholders that were used before. And then there was a lot of work in the computer again, because these handcrafted photograph textures still had to be processed a lot in the 3D engine, you know, applying lighting, materials, lots of processing. So that's one of the reasons why the game also took a lot of time to complete.
0: I also wanted to talk about sound. Music has always played an important role in all your games, I would say, but in Phonopolis, sound is at the very heart of the story. As you said, the characters are controlled by loudspeakers. So what role did music play in shaping the game, and what about the voice acting? Because I think this is actually your first game that features voice acting.
1: That's very true. Like with all Amanita games, actually the audio, both the music and the sound effects are just as important as the visuals. And every time we play the game and develop the game for a while without the music, then there's a huge difference when the music and sound effects get, you know, implemented into the game. It suddenly gets a completely new life, and we were really delighted to work with Tomáš Dvořák, aka Flowex, once again on the music. I think he did a fantastic job. He had to go with a slightly different approach, because the City of Phonopolis sort of feels like maybe watching an old movie, you know, there's this lo-fi quality to it. So we tried to achieve that using some older devices as well, but not too many of them. But for example, he used an old cassette player that he would run through some of the audio file that he created to, again, add this sort of specific texture that would be really difficult to add just, you know, digitally. Then we had Matouš Godík, who worked on the sound effects, who also previously worked with us on the game Creaks and Samoros 3. I think he also added a lot to the life of Phonopolis. And then for the voice acting, just like you said, it's the very first time we had like a comprehensible dialogue, comprehensible sentences in the game. All the previous games just had like gibberish, sometimes with a little bit of Czech added to them, but no dialogue or no subtitles at all. And this time the team felt like the story needs to be told a bit more accurately because of the more like serious theme and all that. So we decided to go with voice acting, and funny coincidence is that it was voiced by Joe Etchison, who is from the Great Britain. We previously worked with him on the music for Creaks. He's better known as Hidden Orchestra, probably also known to many Czech listeners of music because he's been playing here quite often. And it was a great collaboration because I feel like Joe immediately understood the sort of purpose and the intended tone of the narrator. We sort of told him it should sound like you're a grandfather telling a story to your grandchildren at the fireplace. You know, even though the topic of the game is quite serious, we try to keep it like more playful and lighthearted than some of the influences that would be Orwell's 1984, obviously, or Zamyatin's We, who's still supposed to be more like a fairy tale.
0: As you said, it's an adventure and a puzzle game, and I know puzzles have also been part of Amanita's games. What opportunities did the cardboard world of Phonopolis give you when it came to designing these puzzles?
1: That's a good one. I would say that it really helped support the feeling of tangibility that we try to some extent have in all of our games. But the fact that it's actually made from physical material, it sort of feels inviting, you know, for the player to touch the objects and everything. And one of the main ideas for the puzzle design and the game design was not to just create puzzles, but sort of like interactive toys, toy boxes that would really remind you of, like, you know, childhood toys that you just want to tinker with. So yeah, I would say that the tangibility was one of the main benefits of going with the physical material. And I think it also, it's a different question probably, but the interactivity was one of the reasons we went with this creative method that I explained earlier, because back when the project was conceived, back in 2013, something like that, the first idea how to create this game was a little more different, because the idea was to glue the models in real life together, like actually have real life scenes, real life models, and take photos of them and use them as sort of like sequences of photos, which would still look great. It would still have a very unique visual quality, but there's very strict limit in terms of interactivity. When you just have photos, it limits the interactivity a lot, and going the route of like 3D models textured gave us a lot of space to be able to have a lot of touchable and interactive elements in the game.
0: You said the original idea came 13 years ago. Does it mean that you have actually been working on this game all those past 13 years, or was it an on and off project?
1: Pretty much. Well, the history is that the project was conceived in 2013 by three former classmates from animation in the Zlín University, Petr Filipovič, Eva Marková and Otto Dostal. And for a while they worked on the game under a different studio, but then the studio wasn't willing to finance the project for all of its development, so they were looking for another, you know, studio they would be able to create the game under. And they got in touch with Jakub Dvorský, our studio director and founder. And yeah, Jakub just really liked the vision, like the creative and art direction. And they agreed to do the game together, which was obviously great for the team, because Jakub helped them find a lot of collaborators, as well as giving them the opportunity to work with people like Tomáš Dvořák, Flowex, or Matouš, who really, I think, helped the game elevate it to the next level. But basically, yeah, the game was being worked on constantly for over 10 years, daily.
0: And when you are creating your games, are you thinking of your potential users? I'm asking because I know your games are particularly popular among families and children. So do you have the users in mind when you are creating these games?
1: Yeah, absolutely. It's sort of a balancing act, I would say, because we primarily want to make games that we would want to play ourselves, sort of selfishly maybe in a way, but at the same time you can't ignore the fact that you want people to play the games, you know. We're not a studio that would try to follow trends in gaming or anything like that. We just like to do things our way, which seems to have worked for the past 20 or so years, so that's great. And for example, we don't really worry much about like marketing analysis or, you know, targeting a specific target audience or anything like that. We kind of try to make things that could be enjoyed by everyone, whether it's small children, whether it's maybe teenagers, adults, seniors, doesn't really matter. The games are accessible in terms of like the control schemes. You don't really need to be like a skilled gamer to enjoy them. It's very much like a very interactive animated movie in a way. And we usually see the best or the nicest kind of feedback from people who would play them with our children. That's always really nice. Even seeing them at events, they would come to the booth. Usually it's the child that is excited for the game, and then the parent joins them and they sort of enjoy the game together. It's always really nice to see.
0: Are you already working on a new project?
1: Yes, we actually have been working or operating at Amanita for the past decade or so in like several independent teams, counting Phonopolis, that would be three teams at the moment and a half, I will explain. Aside from Phonopolis, there's two other games in development by other teams. One of them is led by Jakub Dvorský, who previously created, for example, the Samaros series and Machinarium and Pilgrims. And the other team is led by Jaromír Plachý, who did the games Botanicula and Chuchel and Happy Game. And then the half team, sort of, is Radim Jurda, who has been working with us for a really long time now as well. He was the creator and designer and artist behind the game Creeks. And recently he's been working on a board game, like a physical board game based on the world of Pilgrims. It's called Pilgrims Curious Adventures. He's basically been working on it solo, pretty much, but also working with a Czech company, a publisher called Pink Troubadour, who has been helping him a little bit with the design and just finishing the game, but most importantly the publishing side of things and the distribution and all that, yeah.
0: Do you already know when this will be released?
1: We sort of soft launched it last year in autumn, September, October, not sure now. but we didn't manufacture that many copies. It was sold out within like a month or so, but now it's coming very soon. At the start of June, it's coming back to stock. And first we only had the English version, but now it's going to be regionally available in many regions and language mutations, and that includes Czech language, so yeah, coming very soon.
0: Okay, thank you very much for coming and talking to us.
1: Thank you so much.
0: And that interview with Phonopolis producer Lukasz Kunce, which was first broadcast in June, brings us to the end of our program here on Radio Prague International. From Miru Tvaňková, thank you very much for joining us and good
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6: For Tuesday, the 4th of August, this is Veronika Szczepanova.
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6: Equal pay law now fully enforced. NGO law ruled unconstitutional expires. Matica Slovenska marks 163rd anniversary. New equal pay rules are now being fully enforced in Slovakia. Employers can now be inspected for compliance after the transition period ended last week. The legislation gives workers greater access to pay information and aims to reduce the gender pay gap, while companies that fail to comply could face hefty fines. More on this in today's topical issue. A law imposing new obligations on non-governmental organizations officially expires on Tuesday after Slovakia's parliament failed to bring it into line with the constitution. Public defender of rights Robert Dobrovolsky said the legislation automatically ceases to be valid 6 months after the constitutional court's ruling was published. The court declared the law unconstitutional last December, saying requirements for NGOs to disclose donors and financial reports violated the rights to privacy, personal data protection, and freedom of association. It also struck down provisions requiring NGOs to respond to requests under the Freedom of Information Act. Dobrovolsky welcomed the law's expiry, saying it protects fundamental rights and prevents unnecessary administrative burdens on civil society organizations. Tuesday marks the anniversary of the founding of Matica Slovenska, one of Slovakia's oldest cultural institutions. It was established on the 4th of August, 1863, in Martin, and is remembered each year on the day of Matica Slovenska. The organization was the first nationwide Slovak association and the only officially permitted Slovak organization in the former Kingdom of Hungary. President Peter Pellegrini says Matica Slovenska has been a pillar of the country's national and cultural life for more than 160 years. He thanked everyone helping preserve Slovakia's traditions, history, and cultural heritage. Parliamentary Speaker Richard Rashi also paid tribute. He said the institution has played a vital role in protecting the Slovak language, culture, and historical memory. Rashi added that its legacy continues to strengthen national identity and highlights the importance of understanding Slovakia's history and cultural roots. Slovak logistics operator Rail Trans International, or RTI, and Croatia's Helge Cargo are joining forces to create a new joint venture focused on intermodal freight transport. The company will link Croatian Adriatic ports with Central Europe, with a target of moving 500,000 tons of new cargo by 2028. RTI said the partnership will strengthen Croatia's role as a key gateway for European supply chains in the southeast. The deal will give Helge Cargo greater access to international transport corridors, while RTI will expand its presence across the Balkan region. Bratislava has recorded the highest temperature ever, with thermometers reaching 39.9 degrees Celsius on Monday afternoon. The Slovak Hydrometeorological Institute, or SHMO, confirmed the record was measured at Koliba, where temperatures came just 0.1 degree short of 40 degrees. As extremely hot weather is expected to continue, residents are advised to stay hydrated, avoid prolonged exposure to the sun, and take extra care during the peak afternoon heat.
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6: New rules aimed at ensuring equal pay for equal work are now being fully enforced in Slovakia. Although the law came into effect in June, employers were given until the end of July to update their pay structures. From this week, labor inspectorates can begin checking whether companies are complying. The legislation implements an EU directive and is intended to help reduce the gender pay gap. Labor Minister Erik Tomáš says women in Slovakia still earn on average 16% less than men. According to him, employees will now be able to request information not only about their own salary, but also about the average pay for comparable positions, allowing them to see whether they are being paid fairly. If a pay gap of more than 5% cannot be objectively justified, employers will have to correct it. Workers who believe they have been treated unfairly can also turn to the labor inspectorate. Companies that fail to comply could face fines of up to 100,000 euros. According to Veronika Chavi from the Ministry of Labor's Gender Equality Department, the law also protects employees who exercise these rights. Employers are prohibited from discriminating against workers who request pay information or seek to challenge unequal treatment. The legislation also introduces new reporting requirements. From next year, companies with more than 250 employees will have to submit annual pay reports, while firms with between 100 and 250 employees will report every 3 years. Employers must also ensure that recruitment practices are non-discriminatory, including the use of gender-neutral job titles in job advertisements.
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0: Welcome to Slovakia Today on Radio Slovakia International. I'm your host, Ben Pasco. With me, as usual, for this Tuesday edition is Romana Šundilikova at the sound desk. For today's show, we are lucky to welcome the Israeli ambassador to Slovakia, Mr. Kobi Janowski. I met with Mr. Janowski at a cafe to discuss relations between Slovakia and Israel, opportunities to strengthen these ties between the two countries, as well as what it's been like for him moving to Slovakia. Of course, we also talked about the current situation in the Middle East. To begin the interview, I asked Mr. Janowski to tell us a bit about how he came to be the Israeli ambassador in Slovakia.
1: Thank you very much for having me today. My name is Kobi Janowski. I'm an ambassador of Israel to Slovakia. I've been here for 6 months already. I'm a career diplomat. So this is my first position as an ambassador. Before that, I served in China and Japan. So my main background is in Asia, but I also stayed a bit dealing with Middle East division, Middle East affairs, which is the most exciting thing to deal with Israel. We were trying to build peace, and then October 7 happened. But now being in Slovakia is very exciting for me because we have so much things to do together and so much shared history. So what brought me here? Of course, the interest of doing something in Europe between Israel and Slovakia, a very interesting, very important country for Israel.
0: Before we get into things like Slovak-Israel relations and the important stuff we want to talk about, I guess we have to talk about the elephant in the room and the thing everybody wants to know. The conflict in Gaza, the situation in Gaza. I guess you must get this question all the time. You're not a member of the government or currently active in the IDF. How do you deal with this question all the time, or what do you say about the situation in Gaza?
1: Of course, I'm not part of the government, but I do represent the government. I'm a diplomat, and of course the situation with Gaza, it's maybe the most severe situation that we are dealing with. We were in war in the last almost 3 years since October 7th, since this massacre started. We had people inside of Gaza, and now fortunately everyone went back, including the dead bodies, and we are moving to the

0: Israel as a neighbor. And this is the most important part. So we are moving forward with Gaza. We don't have any territorial aspirations in Gaza. We want to make sure that we don't need to face this situation anymore. And for us, to move forward, the next two steps, maybe the most important steps, is to make sure that it will not be a security threat to Israel and that it will be de-radicalized, meaning that we'll change the education books and that people will accept us living next to each other.
1: I guess we should mention at the same time, though, there is this conflict, but there's also conflict with Lebanon right now. And what's the situation between Israel and Lebanon now?
0: We need to be more accurate. We don't have a conflict with Lebanon. The conflict is with Hezbollah, which is a proxy of Iran, a Shia proxy, also a terror regime that is aiming to destroy Israel. So we have a problem with Hezbollah that is sitting in our border. Also in Lebanon, we don't have any territorial aspirations. We don't have any will to conquer anything in Lebanon. We just need to make sure that our citizens in the border will be safe and they will not be threatened by Hezbollah, that they are firing rockets on a daily basis. So our northern border should be protected and secured as well. So this is our problem with Lebanon. I have to mention, this is very important that people don't know it, that recently we signed a framework agreement between the Lebanese government and Israel, and the most important part of this framework agreement is that Hezbollah is a shared enemy of the Lebanese people and Israel. So this is something that if you want to maybe to have some a bit more knowledge about the situation between Israel and Lebanon, this is something very important to understand, that there is a terror organization, although they are Lebanese, but they are Shia Lebanese, and they are taking orders from Iran, and they are the shared enemy of the Lebanese people and Israel. And we have the same will to live in peace. Israel doesn't have any territorial aspirations in Lebanon. And we signed an agreement saying that we are moving forward for the next steps, and Lebanon will be in charge of the security of Lebanon, meaning that Israel, the IDF, is moving back. We have to make sure that we are not there. This is what we are aiming for. But, number one, we will not have any terror attacks on the northern border from this terrible terror organization.
1: Thank you. And now I guess we can get down to what the listeners really want to hear about. We talked about Israel today, and we'll get down to Slovakia today. As you mentioned, you've been here 6 months. So what's it been like with your Middle Eastern background, with your background in Asia? How's it been adjusting to Slovakia?
0: So before my career background, I'm also my family is originally from Eastern Europe. My grandparents were born in Poland. One grandma was born in Romania. I'm Jewish, obviously. They moved to Israel after the Second World War. They were Holocaust survivors. So there is something that connects me to this region. So my Jewish background, my Jewish heritage, the connection between Slovakia and Israel goes way back, way, way, way in history, in modern history, of course, but we have so many in common, and it's a privilege to represent my country here because there's so many things to do, and I'm putting the conflict aside. I'm saying that, of course, what Israel is dealing now, it's existential, and we have to deal with it, and all over the world that we have criticizing us, and this is part of the game, we understand it, but as a country with so many faces and so many things to offer, I think my job here is to build bridges between Slovakia and Israel. And this is what we are trying to do. And I think these bridges can be built quite easily because there is so much understanding between the two countries and we have a shared history. The Jewish history of Slovakia, of course, the history of the establishment of the State of Israel with the help from Czechoslovakia, that not many people know it, and also about the image the two countries have with each other. We look at each other as friends, as like-minded countries, as countries that we can do things together. This is my main job here in Slovakia.
1: Also, how can you deeper describe the relations, current relations, between Slovakia and Israel today?
0: Our relations started when Slovakia was established in 1993. We have an embassy, a Slovak embassy in Tel Aviv, that was established, that was opened in 1994. The Israeli embassy in Slovakia opened in 2006. So the relations have been stable and long since the beginning of Slovakia. We always have had good relations and we always felt like we can do things together. Israel has always felt very comfortable in Slovakia, even during these very tough days that we are facing a lot of anti-Semitism and a lot of hate, and Israelis feel uncomfortable almost everywhere in the world, but still Slovakia is one of the places that Israelis feel comfortable of traveling, and I feel also Slovaks will find Israel very, very comfortable for them to travel. The foundation of the relationship is that Israel and Slovakia are both democracies, like-minded countries. We both see eye to eye on how we deal with daily life, daily things. And so unlike we have with other countries, the Slovak

0: case for us, a country that we don't have any boundaries of building relations with.
1: You mentioned your grandparents were Holocaust survivors. We met at a Holocaust memorial. What's your feeling about how Slovakia is dealing with its past in the Holocaust?
0: So first, I will say a compliment. I think that Slovakia did a lot. I think that Slovakia, and especially in the first term of Prime Minister Fico, the establishment of Serge Holocaust Memorial, Holocaust Museum, it was a big step. Also facing the crimes of the past by establishing the 9th of September as the Holocaust Memorial Day of Slovakia. That were major steps. I think that the education system is dealing with it. But we see a kind of a phenomenon that we see all over the world, not just in Slovakia. I think Slovakia is still in a good position, but all over the world we see that 8 years after the Holocaust, it's very easy to deny what happened back then because the living evidence are dying. And if we don't do a change in the education system, then it will be easier to accept deniers, to accept haters, to accept neo-Nazis. And this is something that we have expectations that will be more, will put more and more emphasis on that, also from the Slovak government. I think they are doing good, but need to do more. And there's no limit to what you can do, because the question is how many people in Eastern Slovakia, for example, in Poprad, knows about the deportation of the girls. I don't know. How many people in knows about SEDS. This is something that should be engraved in the Slovak education system, and this is something that we have expectations from the Slovak government. And again, I'm saying that, that they are doing good, but still there is more to do.
1: So back to Slovakia and Israel today, there's something called the Tatra Negev Initiative. And so what is this, and what kind of opportunities are we talking about?
0: So this is something that we initiated in the embassy. Tatra, of course, everyone knows this is the high mountains in central and eastern Slovakia, and Negev is the Israeli desert. Israel is we are a small country. We have 20,000 square kilometers, which is the half size of Slovakia. 60% of it is a desert, and the desert region is called the Negev. So it's kind of there is the image of connecting the dry, the arid area of Israel with the snowy mountains of Slovakia. This is the image that we are trying to create, the opportunities to create some to build bridges between Israel and Slovakia. What Israel can offer to Slovakia, what kind of innovation solutions we can introduce to Slovakia, and vice versa. What can Slovakia be relevant to Israel? Because, again, we started with Gaza, and you called it the elephant in the room, and everybody's speaking. When I'm sure when I will ask people what do they think about Israel, I know that the image of my country is not doing good. We are not in a good position, and most people will speak about the conflict and about the war, and this is something that we need to face. But this is not the narrative of the state of Israel. I'm very proud of my country because what we can offer. We are a leading country in innovation, in medical, in cyber, agriculture, education, top of the world, state of the art, what we have to offer, and culture, of course, tourism. We are a country with a lot of faces, and we have a lot to offer, and this is what we are trying to do. We are trying to introduce and to make sure that people know what Israel can contribute, and this is the Tatra Negev initiative, to introduce Israel innovation to Slovakia in order to open the door and to make sure that it will be beneficial for both sides.
1: I know that Slovakia has bought a lot of arms and, I think, anti-aircraft systems and different weapons from Israel. What other kind of businesses is going on between Israel and Slovakia?
0: So, yes, Slovakia bought an air defense system, which is to protect Slovakia's skies. But we have a lot going on in medical. Israeli hospitals are best in the world. We have an hospital in Israel that was just ranked number 8 in the world. Our medical system is very unique and very, very, very smart. So this is something that we can introduce to Slovakia. We are thinking about working together in the education system, meaning that the Israel has a nice model on how to identify gifted kids in a very young age, which is a very, very unique system that Israel created, and we can offer to maybe build something very similar in Slovakia. When was it? 2 weeks ago? A month ago? We had 40 degrees. 40 degrees Celsius in Slovakia, which I escaped the Middle East to come to Central Europe in order to escape this heat. And I get and people are talking about drought in Slovakia for the first time. And if you have drought in Slovakia, then your number one partner for water technologies is Israel, for example. We are talking from the drip irrigation systems to create agriculture, and you can come to the desert in Israel and you see the miracle of agriculture in the desert of Israel, but also how to create water, drinking water or agricultural water from the sea. We are a leading country. When I was a kid, and I'm not that old. I remember we had commercials in the TV saying that Israel is drying because we are a very, very arid country. Israel is drying, so save water. Now we are exporting water. For example, Jordan is dependent on water from Israel. That's something that not many people know. So we have a lot of things to offer. So put aside the defense cooperation, which is important, and this, it's a different topic. I'm talking about things that are civil and are very, very appealing for Slovakia. And I don't think that you have a lot of countries that can provide this kind of solutions like Israel does.
1: And then what about from the other side? What can Slovakia offer to Israel? What kind of Slovak companies are going there?
0: So I think Slovakia can be very appealing for Israeli companies because, of course, number one is the location. It's a very good location in Central Europe, and 1 hour you're in Vienna, and 2 hours you're in Hungary. It's a very great, it's a great location for Israelis to start their businesses in Europe and to expand all over Europe. Second, I think that Slovak, you have talents here. People speak English, people are highly educated. People are very, they have an entrepreneurial spirit like Israel does. So there is something that can be, it can connect people. So I think that Israeli companies, when I'm speaking about doing business together between Israel and Slovakia, I'm not just saying that they can buy technologies from Israel. I'm not just saying that we need to sell each other. I'm saying that we can create things together. We can have research and development. We can develop things together. This is something, this will be the next step. Not just to do old school business, not just the market. We're talking about how can Israeli companies have a factory or some research center here in Slovakia, in cyber, in medical technologies, with Slovak engineers, with Slovak knowledge, with Slovak brains. This is the connection that we can have.
1: Well, you mentioned Israel is half the size of Slovakia. I mean, you have a very interesting political situation there. You have the different situations happening there. One of the biggest problems in Slovakia today is brain drain with the young people leaving. Do you face the same thing in Israel, or how do you manage to keep your young people in Israel?
0: So, yeah, it's also, I think, first, I don't know, I'm not an expert. I think that the European borders, which is very easy to immigrate, makes it the brain drain. It's very easy. And in Israel, you know, we have some kind of a shared responsibility that I don't think you see it in other countries. It's also connected to our political or maybe security challenges. But Israelis have some kind of a responsibility of staying in Israel and making sure that they contribute to this country because, you know, it's also a Jewish understanding. And you see it with our situation around the world. We feel that if we are not creating something for our own, that it will not be happening in any other place. This is also a lesson from history. So, yes, we have brain drain, but I don't think it's in high numbers like you see in other places in the world. I think people feel comfortable in Israel. I think that the innovation ecosystem is very, very comfortable for Israel. And we see also a lot of Israeli talent, Jewish talents coming to Israel today. Also related to maybe the rise of anti-Semitism or hate against Israel and against the Jews in the world today. But so people are staying because of the responsibility and also because it's a very appealing, a very, very comfortable place to create businesses and to innovate. It's a very, very innovative country.
1: Well, and I guess geographically for Slovakia, there are direct flights from Bratislava to Tel Aviv. It's very close by and very easy to go back and forth between Israel and Slovakia.
0: So, yes, because Wizz Air moved their station from Vienna to Bratislava, then we have 3 direct flights a week from Bratislava to Tel Aviv. And now, just recently, they started from Poprad to the High Tatras, so can Israelis are they love to travel. We have this kind of vagabond, you know, the drifters, the Jewish drifters, and so many Israelis will come to travel in the High Tatras. And now today, this is a message for business people. If they want to come for a meeting in Tel Aviv, maybe it will be easier for them than to take the car to Košice. three hours you board the flight in Bratislava. And you arrive to Tel Aviv, and it's very, very comfortable and very easy. So, you know, I was in Japan and China. I remember these 11-hour flights from Tokyo to Tel Aviv, sometimes with connections in Europe, and China was even worse. So it's almost nothing. Just the connection between the countries is very comfortable. And not speaking about the Vienna airport, that it's we have 8 daily flights between Israel and Austria.
1: About Slovakia, so you've been here 6 months. What can you say? I mean, Hebrew by itself is different letters. have some experience, quite a different language. How is your Slovak, and what can you say about the Slovak language?
0: My Slovak is terrible. I'm trying to learn Slovak. I think that after studying Chinese and Japanese, my brain is not functioning this way anymore. But I'm trying. So, you know, after 6 months, you start to recognize things and you take some lessons. And, you know, and I think it's one of the hardest languages in the world.
1: They say that, but how does it compare to Chinese and Japanese?
0: For me, it's harder.
1: That's what everybody says too. And so far, do you have some words that you learned or that you think is an important word to learn at the beginning?
0: Yeah, of course, you need the basics like "Dziękujem," "Dobre." It's very important. But I think for me, my team taught me that to say to them all the time, "Veľmi sa mi páči Slovensko." So it's very, very important for them to know that I love Slovakia, which is true. I really like Slovakia. It's a very comfortable and very nice place for me to be.
1: And in my experience as coming here as a foreigner, people are very helpful, very proud of the country, and want to show you everything. So, what's been your experience? What's the favorite place you've seen that you can recommend for people to see in Slovakia?
0: Yes, I agree. People are very nice, very, very nice and very respectful. And I know that you said it in the beginning, I'm going back to that. It's not easy always to be in the situation of representing Israel, and I do it proudly, but I feel I understand the situation. But people are very respectful, very caring, very, very nice. And it's so far been a great experience. Also, my daughter was born here, so it's also something very, very unique for me. I do love Bratislava. I think Bratislava is very livable. I know people are moving and saying Prague, Vienna, but it's a very livable place. It's very comfortable, very, very nice. I love Trenčín. I went there a few times. I think it's a beautiful city. Banská Bystrica, it's a very, very interesting place. And just last week or 2 weeks ago, I went to Tokaj Prefecture, which, you know, people identify Tokaj in Hungary, but it's also part of Slovakia. And it was a place that, you know, you only arrive there when you are ambassador. They invite you to some places, and I was very, very impressed. Beautiful, and people are so warm and so nice, and I went to some wineries there to try the Tokaj, famous Tokaj wine. So I've seen around a bit, only 6 months, so I have so many other places that I want to see. In September, I'm going to travel in the High Tatras. I'm going to go to the Slovak Paradise. So things are on my list, but so far, it's a beautiful, beautiful country. It's warm and very nice people.
1: And one thing Slovak is maybe not so famous for, but getting better, the cuisine. So what's your favorite Slovak food so far? Do you stand on the side of brinzové halušky or fried cheese?
0: You know, the cuisine is not something, especially when you've been to China or Japan, which is so unique. And also, I think that Israeli cuisine is unbelievable. But I do like it because I remember my father was, he really liked Eastern European Jewish food, and you see similarities. You see the goulash, but my favorite so far is the makove shulance. Yes, which is the dumplings with the poppy seeds and the butter and sugar. I love it.
1: Thanks very much to Ambassador Kobi Janowski for taking the time to talk with us. 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Thanks as usual to Romana Shumbilikova, our sound technician, for making me look so good. This is Ben Pasco signing off. Until next time, do počutia.

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0: The following movie is rated TB, to bad. 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
2: Gentlemen, please be seated. You know what is at stake here, so answer me this. Where is MI?
3: Hello, Sia. I am Jean-Pierre. Me and my team have searched everywhere for MI, but have discovered he is very well hidden.
2: So you mean to tell me that you have found nothing? You insolent bastard! Kill him!
3: So, if you will delay my execution just a second, I will explain. What a tragedy! I have died.
2: I hate to lose my temper, but I guess if you need to get something done, you gotta do it yourself, you know? Okay. But to catch a rat, you got to know how a rat thinks. You need to lay down the peanut butter. So, does he have a girlfriend?
3: Well, sir, there is one girl who may know. Her name is... Wajay.
2: Get her and bring her to me. Alive.
3: Prontissimo, sir.

0: Hello, Mrs. I am Mustafa. We know you have affiliation with MI, and we need to see him pretty desperately. Where is he, or lose your life, woman?
1: Oh, you guys are too funny. You know what I think? I think you guys are cologne, cologne, cologne. You guys think you can kidnap me? Well, MI will rescue me no matter what you do.
0: Women, make no mistake. We do not return those who we kidnap. We are not Nigerian. You must be my boss now. Let us go.
1: No, let me go. No, let me go. Let me go. Where am I? Where are you taking me?
2: Hello, little girlie. If you cooperate, you'll make it out of this alive, capiche? I have only one question, so think carefully before you answer. Where is MI?
1: I will never tell you, because he's going to come rescue me. I laugh at you guys, because you guys don't even know MI. He's the greatest. He's an action star. He's a hero.
0: I laugh at you, women. We are the greatest armed force on the face of the earth. We will destroy him if he dares come close. What was that sound? You two, go check it out. What was that sound? Come in, radio, come in. What is happening? Who goes there? I hear footsteps. Who goes there? Say your name or I shoot.
3: Hello, Mustafa. They call me MI. Are you ready to dance with the devil?

0: This is news from Poland coming to you from Warsaw. It's Tuesday, the 4th of August. My name is Marcin Matuszewski. Welcome to our English service broadcast, starting with current affairs. Coming up in the magazine today, Poland braces for a temperature record as extreme heat returns.
1: We really should be concerned about extreme heat, particularly patients with diagnosed heart conditions, but they are not the only ones at risk.
0: A third of Poland is affected by what officials describe as hydrological drought.
2: This is a result of the climate warming, which we had been observing for many years now. And if it continues to escalate, we will not be able to secure water resources.
0: That and more coming up. First, though, let's take a look at the headlines. Ukraine recalls its ambassador to Poland amidst a larger diplomatic reshuffle. EU interior ministers discuss the Ceuta incident and border security. Scorching heat and low water levels disrupt Poland's energy production. Amidst a larger reshuffle in Ukraine's diplomacy, the country's ambassador to Poland, Vasyl Bodnar, is set to return to Kyiv and take up a senior role at the foreign ministry. Ukraine's president, Volodymyr Zelensky, announced this during a meeting with heads of the country's diplomatic missions, Interfax Ukraine reported. We need to carefully select and prepare replacements in the embassies, and those who return to Ukraine need to be offered positions that truly reflect their contribution to the overall outcome of Ukraine and the experience our people have here, which was acquired as an embassy employee in the country of work. Otherwise, there is a risk of losing experienced specialists to the diplomatic system, which we cannot afford. The Ukrainian president said during his address to the country's diplomats in Kyiv, later posting his entire speech on X. Bodnar has held the Warsaw post since 2024. He previously served as Ukraine's ambassador to Turkey and as the country's deputy foreign minister. Polish state news agency PAP informed that, according to its sources, potential candidates to succeed Bodnar in Warsaw include the deputy head of Zelensky's presidential office, Irina Vereshchuk, and the current deputy foreign minister, Oleksandr Mishchenko. On Tuesday, European Union interior ministers held an emergency online meeting to discuss the recent developments in Spain's West African exclave of Ceuta. Up to 60,000 migrants have illegally entered the territory in question from Morocco in recent days, nearly doubling its original population. Almost all of them have already been expelled, but more than 72 people have died trying to cross the Spanish-Moroccan border by sea. Speaking for Reuters on Tuesday morning, EU Commissioner for the Mediterranean, Croatia's Dubravka Šuica, related to what took place in Ceuta in the following words.
3: It's not easy to assess what was the main trigger, so we are waiting for the investigation of other institutions. But it shouldn't have happened. This is our assessment.
0: Numerous reports point out that it is unlikely that such a mass migrant influx to Ceuta was spontaneous. It was preceded by an intense online wave of disinformation encouraging people to cross into the EU, and the Moroccan law enforcement suddenly stopped controlling the border. All this bears a close resemblance to the actions of Russia and Belarus on the latter's border with Poland, and similarly an intense anti-migrant fear-mongering campaign by a host of far-right groups has immediately followed across Europe and in the US. During Tuesday's EU Interior Ministers' video conference on the topic, the Polish government presented its experience in protecting the bloc's external borders and adapting law to new migration challenges. Prior to the meeting, Poland's Deputy Minister of Interior and Administration, Czesław Mroczek, pointed out on Polish radio that a consistent EU-wide policy is very important in this regard.
4: The
0: position we will present as Poland is that we should stop looking for differences between the member states and work together to better protect the EU's borders. A few weeks ago, the European Union adopted new return policy solutions, providing more tools for deportation. As Poland, we support these measures, and today we will appeal for concerted work to protect the bloc's perimeter. Spanish Interior Minister Fernando Grande Marlaska told reporters after the meeting to address the Ceuta-Mas border rush that it was constructive and member states recognized Madrid's immediate and efficient response. According to Grande Marlaska, Spanish intelligence had no indications a mass crossing into Ceuta was imminent. There are things that happen where there does not necessarily need to be someone responsible. Any other security department could also have foreseen this, or another European Union country. We are all involved in security, in intelligence, and in gathering information, also from social media. Spain's Interior Minister continued, Reuters reported. The minister added that Madrid had worked as fast as possible to install a maritime barrier off Ceuta's coast following a ruling by Spain's Supreme Court in July, mandating that migrants who arrived by swimming could not be immediately deported if no barrier was in place. We will follow up on the emergency EU Interior Ministers meeting and its outcomes in further editions of our magazine. Extreme weather conditions have disrupted the operation of two Polish power plants, one in southeastern Połaniec and one in central Poland's Kozienice. The Enea Group, who owns both plants, explained that the low Vistula River level affected the availability of water used in technological processes, and in the face of this, both plants had to limit their generating capacity. Energy market expert Jakub Wiech, who helmed the specialist Energetica24.com website and hosts the Elektryfikacja podcast, emphasized on Polish radio that the observed situation is the result of deteriorating hydrological conditions in Poland. The water in the Vistula River is hot and there is less of it than usual. This prevents the pumps that draw the water for the power plant's cooling circuits from fulfilling their function. Consequently, the unit's operation has had to be curtailed. Poland is experiencing the same problem which currently affects Hungary and Romania. Unfortunately, the coming week will remain quite difficult in this regard, with more days of scorching temperatures ahead, posing a challenge for the country's energy infrastructure. In this situation, it's no surprise that the Polish state operator has already resorted to so-called recall periods on the capacity market. The capacity market recall period is an emergency safety mechanism activated by the Polish power grid's state operator when the power systems run out of reserve capacity. This is only the fourth time in this institution's history that this mechanism has been used, but already the second time in 2026. However, government spokesman Adam Szłapka assured that the situation remains under control. When it comes to the capacity of the Polish energy system, I think we can remain calm, in large part thanks to Poland's significant investments in renewable sources. Our energy system has already become increasingly diversified and continues its development along these lines. Therefore, it is more resilient to such situations. The Polish government's spokesman said. More on Poland's hydrological troubles and extreme heatwave in the country coming up shortly in today's magazine. You are tuned to Polish Radio and this is our weekday current affairs magazine. My name is Marcin Matuszewski and I am your host in Warsaw. Southeastern Europe is facing a punishing summer heatwave, with Poland forecasting a possible all-time national temperature record. Michał Owczarek has the story.
1: Poland could see its hottest temperature on record this week, according to forecasts, with the sharpest spike expected in the southeast on Wednesday afternoon. Weathermen project highs of up to 42 degrees Celsius, enough to break the country's current record of 40.5 degrees set in June. A similar record-breaking reading of around 41 degrees Celsius is also possible on Thursday near the border with Ukraine. Second-degree heat warnings have been issued for the southern half of the country, the Met Office said. The matter appears serious enough for government officials to weigh in. Deputy Interior Minister Tomasz Szymański on Tuesday urged people to take precautions and protect their health during the heat wave. He stressed that extreme temperatures pose a serious risk, particularly to seniors and people with cardiovascular conditions. Those individuals should avoid going outside during the hottest part of the day, from around noon onwards. Let's make sure they have access to fresh drinking water and, unless absolutely necessary, stay indoors. Those of us commuting to work or going about our daily routines should seek shade and avoid being outside unless we have to. Extreme heat can also affect critical infrastructure. Building materials expand and contract in high temperatures, which may lead to localized power outages. Authorities may also issue appeals to limit water consumption. The heat will be building through the week, with Monday already bringing highs above 30 degrees Celsius in the south. By Tuesday, third-degree warnings are set to expand to a broad belt running through central Poland toward the southeast, with highs reaching 37 degrees Celsius. That top-tier alert zone widens further on Wednesday to include all of the Mazovia region, including the capital Warsaw. In the meantime, the residents are bracing for another intense heat wave, with temperatures in the capital expected to climb to 37 degrees Celsius on Wednesday. Many say they'll stay indoors or cut back on outdoor activities. I definitely go out much less between 11 a.m. and 5 p.m., mainly because of my age. My way of coping with the heat is a portable air conditioner I've had running since the beginning of summer, with the exhaust hose through the window. It keeps the room coolish, and I live in a top floor apartment, so without it, the heat would be unbearable. I simply couldn't manage otherwise. During the hottest hours, my daughter and I just stay indoors. Me, I still have to go to work, but fortunately the trains are air-conditioned. Hopefully, it'll be okay. Nighttime lows are also expected to stay high, with so-called tropical nights. Overnight temperatures no lower than 20 degrees Celsius, likely in southern regions, alongside a chance of rain in central and northeastern areas. Meanwhile, cardiologist Marek Słomczyński warns that dehydration is the greatest health risk during heat waves, with older adults particularly vulnerable. We really should be concerned about extreme heat, particularly patients with diagnosed heart conditions. But they are not the only ones at risk. People living with liver or thyroid diseases, as well as the elderly, face a greater risk of complications and health problems when temperatures soar. Różnych powikłań i różnych problemów związanych z wysoką temperaturą. The heat, with temperatures above 30 degrees Celsius, is expected to last in Poland until Thursday. Reporting for News from Poland, I'm Michał Owczarek.
4: 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Still to come,
0: Poland is introducing stricter penalties for DUI.
5: The new bill cracks down on serious traffic violations with much harsher penalties. Instead of letting offenders off with a fine or community service, courts will now standardly hand down prison sentences.
0: An expert's outlook on regulating Poland's short-term rental market.
6: About the obligation to register units which are rented as short-term rentals. So this is not something that would fix any of the problems that short-term rentals cause.
0: First, though, we continue along the lines of extreme weather. The scorching heat and lack of continuous rainfall can lead to Poland experiencing the worst drought ever, experts warn. Agnieszka Bielawska has this report.
2: According to experts, desertification is not imminent, but they warn of severe drought and record low rivers, said Agnieszka Prasek from the Meteorological Institute in Warsaw. To improve the situation, we should witness long-lasting rainfall for months with regular intervals. For the time being, the prognosis are that certain regions of the country may see only intermittent rain. Drought driven by the timing and pattern of rainfall, heavy, brief summer downpours rather than winter precipitation has worsened conditions with much of the water quickly consumed by vegetation and evaporation. Professor Jerzy Kozura, hydrologist speaking for Polish Radio, blamed this for the rapidly advancing vertical erosion caused by river regulation and sand mining that traps sediment upstream of Warsaw and leaves the capital's regulated reach deepening over time. The river Vistula is our barometer. It shows hardly any water pressure, which due to high temperatures evaporates very quickly, thus being unable to feed both the groundwaters and the tributaries. Jerzy Kozura added that much of the water quickly is consumed by evaporation. This is a result of the climate warming, which we had been observing for many years now. And if it continues to escalate, we will not be able to secure water resources because there are practically no winters and no snow cover. As the country becomes warmer because of climate change, the problem is growing even bigger and even more complex. Total rainfall in Poland has remained at a similar level to when winters were long and snowy and dry periods intertwined with wet ones. Grzegorz Walijewski from the Meteorological Institute told Polish Radio, adding that the prognosed rainfall in the coming days may help improve soil humidity, but not stop the spread of hydrological drought. There is far too little rainfall. The average annual rainfall of 500 to 600 millimeters per square meter tends to be concentrated over shorter periods of time, making it more difficult to retain water. Most flows quickly into rivers and further to the sea. Additionally, we've already experienced unusually hot and dry days with forceful winds, which added to the drying of the soil. So the rain in the coming days may hinder the drought for some time, but it will continue to develop. Many experts advise for river renaturalization, ending regulation and deepening and backfilling drainage ditches, which are several times more extensive in Poland than natural rivers. For news from Poland, I'm Agnieszka Wielawska.
0: You are listening to news from Poland coming your way from Warsaw. Polish Ministry of Justice has drafted legislation introducing stricter penalties for driving under the influence and violating driving bans in response to a recent series of fatal alcohol-related accidents. More from Piotr Urbaniak.
5: Poland plans stricter penalties for driving under the influence. Polish Ministry of Justice has drafted amendments to the Penal Code and the Code of Petty Offenses to reinforce road safety. In 2025, Polish police carried out almost 18 million sobriety checks and detected nearly 100,000 intoxicated drivers. The draft aims to respond to a series of fatal crashes involving drunk drivers, including a 2024 case in Warsaw. The driver traveled at more than 220 kilometers per hour while using a phone despite several court-ordered driving bans. He crashed into another car, killing one person and sending three others to hospital. He later fled the scene of the accident and then escaped to Germany. A court sentenced him to 20 years in prison. Speaking with Polish radio, ministry spokesperson Dominika Siendara detailed the proposed regulations. The new bill cracks down on serious traffic violations with much harsher penalties. These changes primarily target motorists driving under the influence of alcohol or drugs, as well as those who defy an active court-ordered driving ban. Instead of letting offenders off with a fine or community service, courts will now standardly hand down prison sentences. The law also removes the possibility of dropping the charges conditionally. From now on, judges will only be able to suspend a prison sentence in truly exceptional cases. Zientara also outlined the changes regarding the enforcement of multiple driving bans, along with other proposed regulations. While these can currently be applied at the same time, the changes will require them to be implemented one after the other. The bill also introduces new regulations for electric scooters, personal mobility devices, and e-bike lookalikes that practically function as motorcycles or mopeds. To address these emerging forms of transport, a new category of traffic offense will be created. The draft legislation outlines penalties for violating traffic rules on roads, bike lanes, shared-use paths, and sidewalks. Road safety expert Łukasz Zboralski backed the proposed changes in an interview with Polish radio. Our justice minister is taking a hard-line stance, claiming his new bill will directly challenge judges' consciences. He argues that current judicial leniency leads to inadequate sentencing, which is why he wants to restrict the use of suspended sentences. Judges will no longer have the discretion to issue them or let offenders off the hook, preventing dangerous drivers from immediately returning to the road and risking lives. Some legal experts criticize the proposal as populist and warn that it disrupts the logical structure of the penal code. They note that drivers responsible for fatal crashes could still receive alternative non-custodial sentences, while drivers who commit non-accident offenses would face mandatory prison terms. For news from Poland, I'm Piotr Urbaniak.
0: And finally, in the magazine today, as heated discussions on regulating Poland's short-term rentals continue, a team from the University of Warsaw's Digital Economy Lab has studied the phenomenon in the Polish capital twice, most recently in a report commissioned by the City Hall. Agnieszka Łaszczuk spoke to Joanna Mazur, PhD, who co-authored both studies, to hear more about the short-term rental market in Poland and the related issues.
6: Contrary to what one could expect, that basically short-term rentals are this sharing economy and that people rent their bedrooms to tourists for additional money, this is absolutely not true in terms of how this market looks like in Warsaw. Vast majority of the apartments which are rented at the platform are hall apartments, not separate bedrooms, and even bigger majority of them are apartments which are managed by hosts that have four and more apartments. So we can see that there is huge level of concentration of management of the apartments in very narrow group of owners.
7: Did you also assess the impact of this on housing affordability and accessibility in Warsaw? Can we actually measure that impact?
6: This is much more complicated. We tried to do it in the first edition of the report, and the results suggested that there is some kind of impact on the prices of the apartments in the districts in which there is the high level of concentration of offers of short-term rental. And we have results from other cities which basically confirm that short-term rentals have big impact on the housing. Obviously, it varies.
7: We're having this conversation because there is a bill currently being debated, being rewritten almost every second day. But what are some of the measures that this bill would introduce? And are those measures in line with your recommendations?
6: The measures about which we can talk about now in terms of what there is in the proposal that we have access to are very basic and very simple. It's about the obligation to register units which are rented as short-term rentals. So this is not something that would fix any of the problems that short-term rentals cause, apart from the problem with lack of data. But it is definitely not enough in the light of experience that we have from other cities, from other countries. So basically, when we think about the ways that short-term rentals can be regulated, we have measures such as limiting the number of days on which the apartment can be rented, whether it is possible to rent the apartment in which you live, or whether it is possible to have apartment for investment purposes, right, and just with the purpose of renting it on short-term rental platforms. Some of the cities try to implement measures which are based on location, so move the short-term rentals from the central areas and rather focus on areas which are farther from the center, and in this way somehow change the density of the offers which we have. And this is not something that has been proposed. And therefore, when we think about the way that actually law can shape the market, the law that has been proposed, the bill that has been proposed, does not do this. And what is important is to stress also that it does not give any instruments for action to local communities. So this was the initial idea, that basically the communities would be able to limit the number of offers in the given district or in the given building.
7: May I interrupt you here for a second? Why do you believe it's so important to empower local residents, local communities here? Just to clarify it for maybe some of our listeners who might not be aware of the scale of the problem.
6: I think we can talk about various levels of problems that we can experience with short-term rentals. And there is this tension between the platforms which have global range and the problems that they cause on the local level. In terms of problems in Poland, we should be thinking on two levels. One level is in general our housing market and the way it operates in Poland, which is far from perfect, which we know from many reports, and both in terms of the quality of the apartments and housing in general that we have access to, their size. And then on the very, very local level, in terms of like particular buildings or particular communities, we can experience problems such as tourists being loud, people having to move from central areas of the town because of the very high concentration of offers. And then the people who stay in these kind of areas should have some tools to be able to react to these kind of problems.
0: This report by Agnieszka Łaszczuk brings us across the finish line of today's news from Poland Current Affairs magazine. Do stay with us for more, though, as Polish Radio External Service broadcast continues. And for further listening or reading, visit us online at thenews.pl. Your host was Marcin Matuszewski. Stay tuned.

0: You're tuned to our song. Welcome to Q&A, a show in which we take a look at the news, views, trends and phenomena in Polish and global society. I'm Agnieszka Bielawska. And I'm very pleased to have the opportunity to talk to Svetlana Tikhanovskaya, the leader of the Belarusian Democratic Opposition. I'll start with the fact that has been all over Poland, the final release of Andrzej Poczobut. How do you assess the role that Poland played in this particular situation?
1: First of all, we as Belarusians are so glad, you know, to see our Polish Belarusian hero free. The same as we're glad to see other 500 released political prisoners. We don't have to forget that repressions in Belarus continues and at least 800 people are behind bars. And of course, release of Andrzej Poczobut was very prominent and it was very hot accepted by Polish society. And Poland has put so much effort, you know, to release this wonderful person. I'm so glad that the topic of Andrzej hasn't been forgotten for all these 6 years, and I'm grateful to Poland that they don't forget about the rest of the people and about democratization of Belarus as well. They keep this principled position that we have to put pressure on the regime to release people and release the whole country, but simultaneously to help Belarusians in their fight. And Andrzej became a very prominent voice of Belarusian political prisoners. He is well known in Poland and he can explain to Polish people why they need to show solidarity to Belarusians and Ukrainians while they're fighting for their countries. Andrzej reminds that Poland also went through difficult times, through difficult history, and it's important for Poland to have reliable partners, reliable neighbors, not the source of constant threat while Lukashenko is there.
0: What is Poland doing or continuing to do? Lukashenko's regime can always find so-called enemies of the state.
1: That's true. I see, first of all, that the Belarusian topic unites people, parties, politicians here in Poland. And there is like consensus regarding Belarus that we have to put pressure on the regime, but support people here in Poland, support people with visas, for example, inside the country. So just to help Belarusians to do our part of the job to release the country. And Poland, for all these years, keeps principled position towards the regime. Policy of non-recognition, policy of communicating with the regime while people are in prisons. And of course, after the beginning of the war, it became evident that Lukashenko serves to Russia's interests, that Lukashenko is looking for like external enemies in the face of Poland, Lithuania and other NATO countries and threatening Belarusians that look, Poland wants to invade us, you know, Poland is our enemy, all this, you know, awful rhetoric. And all these years, regime's lobby were working here in Poland and other countries trying to persuade the government to communicate or to legitimize or to recognize the Lukashenko regime, but they didn't do this. And I'm so grateful for this principled, firm, strong position. Because we now, Belarusian topic is not only a humanitarian issue. It's not only about political prisoners, though, of course, it's our priority. It's about security already. While Lukashenko is in Belarus and who is serving Russia's orders, there will be drills on the border, there will be migrants, there will be other hybrid attacks, there will be deployment of nuclear weapon and Arashnik. It will be always threats of escalations or provocations. So we already see in some propagandistic media, they threaten with possible attacks on Baltic countries or maybe on Poland. Tactic, you know, to keep our neighbors in uncertainty.
0: It's a tactic that has not changed over the almost 5 years of the war. Lukashenko is very eager in supporting Russia's aggression against Ukraine.
1: Absolutely, yes. Lukashenko is the puppet of Putin and he will fulfill all the orders and will provide our territory, our infrastructure, everything just to support Russia. Because Lukashenko depends on Putin economically, politically. It's Putin who saved him back in 2020, and he has to pay his debts. And moreover, Lukashenko always was the most pro-Russian person in Belarus. He never cared about our country, about nation, about national identity. He just doesn't love, you know, Belarus. And he prefers, you know, to threaten our NATO neighbors because it is being done for his ally, Putin. That's it. So let's not let Lukashenko fool Europe again, as he has been doing for 30 years before.
0: The sanctions on Belarus, do they help in any way?
1: Sanctions are not the silver bullets. We understand this, but sanctions help to change behavior of the dictators. It helps to deprive a regime of resources. It helps to avoid buying, you know, different military stuff for Russian war machine. Though, of course, Lukashenko is earning money on this war, about 300 enterprises in Belarus produce the military stuff for Russia, but logistics is much, much harder with sanctions on the regime. And now we see how Lukashenko's time to time changing his rhetoric, for example, towards Poland. Before Poland was enemy, people were like starving here, as it was said in propaganda. Now the regime says, oh, but Poland, we want a good relationship with Poland, simultaneously helping Russia to kill Ukrainians and repressing people. So we don't have to pay attention on the words of Lukashenko, we have to see the actions. Actions are evident. Repressions, migrants, provocations, hybrid attacks, absolutely. Mm-hmm. So, again, I want to repeat, don't let these people fool Poland and other European countries again.
0: You've had made Poland your home since the beginning of this year. Is it now easier for you to operate for the democratic opposition in Belarus?
1: Our neighboring countries are our best allies and partners, I mean Poland and Lithuania, and these two wonderful countries accepted so many Belarusians, hundreds of thousands, and help with localization, with the feeling as home here, and we all these years enjoyed support and solidarity from Polish government and people. So of course logistically now it's easier, you know, we in direct connection with the Polish government, but we stay in wonderful contact with the Lithuanian government. I'm so grateful to your countries that you are not giving up, you know, together with us. But of course, maybe it's easier to discuss directly some problems Belarusians experience now here with legalization, with the rejection of this legal status here.
0: Belarus without Lukashenko regime, this is something that you are aiming at. And of course you can imagine that, but it will be difficult.
1: First of all, we want Belarus not without Lukashenko, because Lukashenko is just a person. You know, we shouldn't think that he's so strong. We need Belarus without this regime system that was created by Soviet Union. We want freedoms, we want values that are respected by government and by people, so this pro-European model of governing. We have to make sure that all our laws, all our reforms, our new constitution will provide that there will be no more possibility for dictatorship in Belarus at all. Of course, it's difficult to get rid of dictators, especially if it is long-lasting dictatorship. But usually dictators seem invincible until they suddenly collapse. And already, even now, we see how a regime in Syria fall down, in Venezuela, in different types, different contexts, but nevertheless, it's also a signal for all the dictators that, look, you're not immortal, you know, the world is changing, geopolitical situation is changing, and of course you would like, you know, to preserve your power, but the Belarusian nation has changed. And believe me, regime is till now terrorizing people and repress people, because the regime knows that people didn't give up, that people will use all the possible next window of opportunity, you know, to dismantle this regime again. And this anti-Russian, anti-regime, pro-European moods are even growing and growing and growing. So we have to strengthen our nation, strengthen our national identity, weaken regime as much as possible, and it's our

0: interest of our country, to prosperity of Belarus, and this is how we are trying to influence the situation.
1: My guest in the magazine was Svetlana Tikhanovskaya, the leader of the Belarusian Democratic Opposition, and I'm Agnieszka Bielanska, thanking you for keeping us company. Goodbye.

Hello everyone, I'm Michał Owczarek, welcoming you to another riveting edition of Soundcheck, where we focus on Polish artists and events. Today, I'm going to take another look at Poland's summer music festival season, this time reporting on the country's biggest event of this kind, called Poland Rock.

kicking off the show with Happy Sad. Featured at the event, Poland Rock remains one of Europe's most distinctive festivals. 3 days, free admission, hundreds of thousands of attendees, and a mix of rock, metal, reggae, folk, and alternative music. This year's edition ran from Thursday to Saturday at an airfield in northwestern Poland. As mentioned before, no tickets are required and free on-site camping is also available, which makes the festival draw up to nearly 1 million visitors year in, year out. International headliners in this edition included Godsmack, Dropkick Murphys,

Bees and Kashin, among others. As usual, though, the Polish acts were the festival's backbone. Among these highlights were Mysłowice, a legendary alternative rock band from Mysłowice, hence the name, who remain one of Poland's finest live acts, blending Britpop influences with melodic, introspective rock. Their set was of the festival's biggest sing-alongs.

Founded in 1995, Poland Rock has neither VIP areas or corporate branding. Staged by a charity run by impresario Jerzy Owsiak, the driving force behind a popular annual Polish wintertime fundraiser called the Great Orchestra of Christmas Charity, the festival is held as a way of thanking its volunteers in a celebration of community with the motto Love, Friendship, Music. The event also aims to promote emerging talents, so a competition is always held prior to the festival, and the winners are given a chance to perform on one of the festival's stages. Back to music now. Another Polish highlight at the event was WW, revered for mixing rock, jazz, folk and improvisation. Preferring musicianship over nostalgia, they're still one of Poland's most adventurous veteran bands.

Poland Rock is famous for more than its concerts. Beyond the music, it hosts an Academy of the Finest Arts, an event featuring conversations with filmmakers, writers, athletes, scientists, and public figures. This year, the event included meetings with acclaimed actress Agata Kulesza, Paris Olympics medalist Julia Szeremeta, and European Space Agency astronaut Sławosz Uznański-Wiśniewski. This year, the Academy was celebrating its 20th anniversary with debates, workshops and talks running alongside the concerts. And speaking of gigs at Poland Rock, if your taste runs toward crunchy guitars, deadpan lyrics and plenty of attitude, take note of Waluś Kraksa Kryzys, one of the most exciting newer Polish rock acts. But first, let me say thanks for listening today. Catch you again soon. I'm Michał Owczarek. Bye-bye.

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0: Thank you for joining us this half hour for eBible Fellowship programming on 7780 kHz shortwave. 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We read in the Bible in John 6, verse 44, "No man can come to me except the Father which hath sent me draw him." May we keep the hope that it be God's will to use this eBible Fellowship International broadcast to draw His elect and feed His sheep. Until next time, may the Lord and His Word keep you encouraged, and may His perfect will be done.
1: Welcome to our open forum program. Please go ahead with your call.
2: Yes. What is the biblical definition of idolatry?
1: Well, we read in Colossians 3, I guess this would be a definition, where it says in Colossians 3, it says in verse 5, "Mortify therefore your members which are upon the earth, fornication, uncleanness, inordinate affection, evil concupiscence, and covetousness, which is idolatry. For which things sake the wrath of God cometh on the children of disobedience." So when we're coveting, and coveting has to do with lust, desire, and any desire that's an evil desire is classified as lust. You can have good desire, ongoing desire to do the will of God, can be very strong and powerful. That's not labeled as lust. But if you're desiring something wicked, you know, that is not according to the will of God or His commandments, that's lust. And so to covet thy neighbor's wife, to covet his house, his riches, or whatever, or to covet something else where we're lusting after a thing, then God calls that idolatry.
2: Thank you. That's an excellent answer. Thank you. God bless you.
1: All right. Well, thank you for calling and sharing.
3: Psalm 90, a prayer of Moses, the man of God. Lord, Thou hast been our dwelling place in all generations. Before the mountains were brought forth, or ever Thou hadst formed the earth and the world, even from everlasting to everlasting, Thou art God. Thou turnest man to destruction, and sayest, "Return, ye children of men." For 1,000 years in thy sight are but as yesterday, when it is past, and as a watch in the night. Thou carriest them away as with a flood. They are as asleep. In the morning they are like grass which groweth up. In the morning it flourisheth and groweth up. In the evening it is cut down and withereth. For we are consumed by thine anger, and by thy wrath are we troubled. Thou hast set our iniquities before thee, our secret sins in the light of thy countenance. For all our days are passed away in thy wrath. We spend our years as a tale that is told. The days of our years are 70 years. And if by reason of strength they be 80 years, yet is their strength labor and sorrow. For it is soon cut off, and we fly away. Who knoweth the power of thine anger? Even according to thy fear, so is thy wrath. So teach us to number our days, that we may apply our hearts unto wisdom. Return, O Jehovah, how long? And let it repent thee concerning thy servants. O satisfy us early with thy mercy, that we may rejoice and be glad all our days. Make us glad according to the days wherein thou hast afflicted us, and the years wherein we have seen evil. Let thy work appear unto thy servants, and thy glory unto their children. And let the beauty of Jehovah our God be upon us, and establish thou the work of our hands upon us. Yea, the work of our hands, establish thou it.
1: Welcome to our question and answer program. Please go ahead with your call.
4: Yes, Chris. Could you go to Philippians 3, verses 8 through 11?
1: Philippians 3, starting in verse 8. It says, yea, doubtless, and I count all things but loss for the excellency of the knowledge of Christ Jesus my Lord, for whom I have suffered the loss of all things, and do count them but dung, that I may win Christ, and be found in him, not having mine own righteousness, which is of the law, but that which is through the faith of Christ, the righteousness which is of God by faith, that I may know him and the power of his resurrection and the fellowship of his sufferings, being made conformable unto his death, if by any means I might attain unto the resurrection of the dead.
4: Right. So I believe I've been revealed, like a lot of us that listen here or and know Christ through the word. The fellowship of his suffering. Now, I'm joyful. I see the world is confused and it opposes itself. It opposes true believers. The false Christians don't like us that are true believers. And the world in itself doesn't want to be shown its sin by even, you know, listening to us or knowing we're Christians. It offends them. They turn from it because they're of the darkness. So now, like in Nehemiah 8, for instance, you know, the joy of the Lord, your strength, that was the same thing happening then as it's happening now. The word's open. It's the end of time. We're rejoicing, but the suffering part, I can see it. It really kind of makes me sick almost. I kind of go like a yo-yo because sometimes I don't pay attention to it, but sometimes the Lord puts it on my heart. Then I take it to him more, and I say I don't mind suffering and knowing that I have to be patient. There's nothing I can do to change, you know, the unbelievers, whether they're family, friends, or anything, and I suffer with that. Is that the suffering we're talking about? Is that because we're rejoicing on the other hand that we are saved? And that's the strength I get is I can rejoice. And then, you know, all those that aren't believers, they go away for eternity. They don't suffer in a burning fire, but they don't get to live either. And you feel sorry for them, but I don't want to over feel sorry for them or anything. And I don't want to feel extra bad, but what would you consider maybe one or two of the sufferings just in general, Chris? And appreciate the program. Thank you.
1: When we think of the sufferings of Christ, people tend to think of the lashes he received, spit upon, you know, they smote him on the cheek, the crown of thorns, the mockery, the, you know, especially the very end, but the sufferings of Christ really came because he was obedient to the Father's will, and he did what the Father would have him to do, and that resulted in suffering for the Father's sake. He kept the commandments of God, which produces suffering. And so the elect of God, those that are saved, that God has forgiven us our sins and he's left us on the earth for a very short period of time, and during this time, he's given us his word. In the day of salvation, we were given the word to send it forth so others could be saved. And now, in the day of judgment, we're given the word to send it forth so those saved can be fed and spiritually nourished. But still, the consistent thing is we have the word. The word, the Bible, reveals its commandments, especially at the time of the end. Here are the teachings of God. Here is how you are to live. The Christianity is not something reserved for Sunday morning 9 to 11. But true Christianity, true Bible believers, follow the Bible 24 hours a day, 7 days a week. That is, it is our guide. The Holy Spirit uses the word and directs the course of our whole life in every facet. I can't think of an area where the Bible doesn't instruct us and teach us and tell us how to behave and what to do and what to think. Doesn't the Bible even tell us what to think? As Christ said, whoever looketh after a woman has committed adultery already in his heart. And that tells us that since the Bible says thou shalt not commit adultery, you're not to think in that direction. Same thing with murder. Whoever hates can commit murder. So in our hearts and our minds and our thoughts, we're not to be bitter. We're not to think evil about anyone. And, you know, that's an area that is very private, very reserved to the individual. Nobody can know except God. But in the life of an elect child of God, we know God knows everything, and he's the one who's commanding us. So there is a constant, a continual, ongoing desire to do the will of God. The more we read the Bible, the more we learn of God's will, which reinforces the desire coming forth from the Spirit of God and our new born-again soul to do God's will. And so, if we're a husband, love your wives. And believe me, that will impact your marriage life. Because when you have the argument, when you say something unkind or mean, and you say something unloving, well, maybe not right then, but a little later, it's going to be like you're smitten. You're smitten. You're going to be, I'm speaking of the husband. The husband will be grieved. I shouldn't have said that. I should have been more forgiving. I should have loved my wife. Where in time past, before salvation, that would turn into a week-long battle until somebody finally relents. But no, not now. I'm sorry. That I said the same thing with the wife. The wife will say something to the husband or just say, no, I'm not going to do that. But the wife, then maybe a little while later, she feels smitten inwardly because she knows God has laid out the order for the household and the husband is to have the final say. And she's to submit to the husband. And so that's the commandment for God for her in her specific role as wife. And then she realizes, even though I don't like it, even though I think it's wrong, it's stupid or whatever, she comes back, I'm sorry, honey. I'm sorry. I shouldn't have said that. You're the husband. If you want to do this, we'll do it. And so forth. And same with children. The children who are to obey their parents and even young children, 10, 11, 12, they can say or do something dishonoring to their parents and they also can feel sorry about it, and it affects our work life. Whatsoever you do it heartily as to the Lord. Whereas before, You know, the boss is out. He called out sick. Ha ha. Time to play. Let's everybody kick back and do as least amount of work as... No, not for the child of God. Because he was never working for the boss. Whatsoever ye do, do it heartily as to the Lord and not to men. And so he's going to do his job just as hard when the boss isn't there as when he is. And there's not any part of our life where the Word of God does not impact us. And as a result, you know, it's wonderful if the wife and the husband are both elect believers, but that's probably pretty rare. Normally, only one will be. And so the husband comes, I'm sorry, honey, I shouldn't have said that. And the wife rails on him. That's right, you should, because she's not a child of God. So there's suffering. He's trying to do it God's way. And yet the woman in that case who's not a believer is maybe just continuing and using it as an opportunity to take the upper hand. Or the wife who's a believer comes to the husband, and the husband, he can abuse and misuse and so forth. And so there's suffering on the wife's part. And at work, when you're just trying to serve the Lord and work heartily, the other guys, they don't like it. They feel like you're showing them up. You're really, it's shining the light on the fact that they're robbing their employer a little bit by lounging around, not doing their job. So they start talking about you and ganging up on you. So it's just small examples, but, you know, multiply it by 1,000. In every aspect of life, it's always for the Word's sake, for the commandment of God. We want to do it God's way. When we do it God's way, whether on a seemingly small item or a major item, there will be typically affliction for the Word's sake. There will be opposition. And that's where the suffering comes in. And that's the life of a Christian. The life of a Christian is taking up our cross daily. And that means it really is revealing, it's telling us to expect daily suffering for the sake of Christ, for the Word's sake, as Christ and the Word are one. And, you know, maybe one of the apostate corporate churches has done many disservices to its people, but maybe one of the biggest is not telling the people straight, as the Bible tells it, to have an expectation to suffer, rather than, oh yeah, become a Christian, you're going to have a great time. Really, everything's going to be wonderful. And there's an allure to that. I remember years ago, before I was a Christian, I was in the Navy, and a friend of mine said he went to this preacher, and it sounded like a mini crusade kind of thing. And he went down, he was baptized, and he was telling me, and I feel great. I really feel wonderful. I feel like a load's off my back. And that was attractive to me at that time. Wow, you know, you just do this thing. He went down, and he was baptized. They dunked him into a pool. So I went, and I did the same thing. And they, you know, put on the white robe and dunked me into a pool and took me up. And the guy, it was a bunch of people, so they also had a bunch of helpers that were doing the immersing. And the guy put me in, he brought me up. And then first question he asked me, how do you feel? And I feel no different. I told him, I don't feel anything. He said, he looked a little disappointed. He said, well, with some people, it takes a little longer. And, you know, that's how the church sells its product. It's buying and selling of souls. And it's lying. It's deceitfulness. And that's not how God
5: buys and sells in the gospel. You know, God's the, as he likens himself to the merchant man in Isaiah 55, God tells it straight. He's very straightforward. This is the life of a Christian. Just read the things we read in 1 Peter, and these aren't hidden. God put them in plain view for anyone to see in 1 Peter chapter 4, verse 12. Beloved, think it not strange concerning the fiery trial, which is to try you, as though some strange thing happened unto you. But rejoice, inasmuch as you are partakers of Christ's sufferings, that when his glory shall be revealed, ye may be glad also with exceeding joy. If ye be reproached for the name of Christ, happy are ye. And that word happy means blessed. Doesn't mean, you know, like our understanding of happy. For the spirit of glory and of God resteth upon you. On their part, he is evil spoken of, but on your part, he is glorified. But let none of you suffer as a murderer, or as a thief, or as an evildoer, or as a busybody in other men's matters. Yet if any man suffer as a Christian, let him not be ashamed, but let him glorify God on this behalf. And that is telling us everyone suffers. The unsaved will suffer varying degrees, but they suffer. The saved will suffer. And really, the only question as to our suffering in this life is what kind of suffering we will suffer. What kind of suffering have you suffered, and have I suffered when we look back? Just look back. I can look at many years prior to being a Christian, and yeah, there was suffering. And it wasn't for the word's sake. It wasn't out of obedience. It was suffering more for my own sins, like it said there, for lying and being an evildoer or busybody and just saying foolish and stupid things and the resulting calamities that occur, that we can all remember them. We can all remember them. And so it was not escape from suffering to live in this world without being a Christian. There's always some kind of suffering. Just look at the world today with, you know, over the last couple of years with the virus restrictions and much suffering in the world, much suffering. But the question is, when you suffer for your sin, at the end of it when you go through it, and maybe at the end of the day and you sit down and you say, you know, I did this stupid thing, I said that stupid thing, and I did this wrong thing, and as a result I'm suffering, there's nothing good about it. There's nothing that you can feel, well, it was worth it. Where that's the big difference, where our suffering, for the most part, we can still suffer for saying stupid things and doing stupid things, sinful things, but much of that has been cleaned up. For the most part, our suffering after we become saved will have to do for the word's sake, for Christ's sake, for that which is good and right. And then at the end of the day, when we've been misunderstood, when we've been alienated, when we've been spoken evil of, when whatever, you know, the pressures, the hostility and all that have come, and we know in the family, at work, or wherever, it's come because we were doing it God's way, then at least we can be thankful. And this is thankworthy. If you suffer as a Christian, it has, purpose. It has meaning. It has worth. We suffered, but it's worth while suffering. And this passage should be kept in mind whenever we think of our suffering. You know, we got to watch out. We don't go to that edge of poor, poor me. Pity me, pity me. Self-pity. I suffer. And you know, the tears start flowing for ourselves. No, don't go there. Back away from that point. And keep in mind, whatever you're suffering, and I'm sure all the listeners have suffering, and again, one person suffering to another, maybe that's not for us to make those kind of comparisons, but whatever the suffering is, to whatever degree it is, here's what God says in 2 Corinthians chapter 4, verse 16, "For which cause we faint not, but though our outward man perish, yet the inward man is renewed day by day. For our light affliction, which is but for a moment, worketh for us a far more exceeding and eternal weight of glory, while we look not at the things which are seen, but at the things which are not seen. For the things which are seen are temporal, but the things which are not seen are eternal." Our light affliction. And yes, God knows your situation as well as mine and the situation of all his people. And he would not write that verse if there were one of his elect that could prove it wrong and say, "Oh no, God, my affliction is not light. My affliction is heavy. It's a burden unbearable." No, if that were true of one of God's elect, then God would not write this verse. But it's not true. The truth is, our light affliction, our plural pronoun, and has to do with every single one of us, our light affliction, which is but for a moment, worketh for us a more exceeding and eternal weight of glory. More exceeding and eternal weight of glory. And, this helps us. It helps us to remember. Don't think that you have too much. Don't think that you're suffering. Oh, nobody suffered like me and my suffering. No, that would be deceitful for us to think that. It wouldn't be true. And it would really lead into that self-pity. And self-pity does nobody any good, especially ourselves. So we want to keep that in mind. And also that it's but a moment. And especially Judgment Day is in view with that language, because the figure of a moment is used to represent the whole of Judgment Day. It's but a moment. And so here we are well into this moment. And so if you're well into a period that's likened to be a moment, how much time is actually left? It's hardly anything at all. Hardly anything at all. And it will pass. And then so will time itself, and we'll enter into that exceeding glorious eternal weight of glory. Well, thank you for calling and sharing.
0: 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We read in the Bible in John 6, verse 44, "No man can come to me except the Father which hath sent me draw him." May we keep the hope that it be God's will to use this eBible Fellowship International broadcast to draw his elect and feed his sheep. Until next time, may the Lord and his word keep you encouraged, and may his perfect will be done.

Jeremiah chapter 42. Then all the captains of the forces, and Johanan the son of Kareah, and Jezaniah the son of Hoshaiah, and all the people from the least even unto the greatest, came near, and said unto Jeremiah the prophet, Let we beseech thee, our supplication be accepted before thee, and pray for us unto Jehovah thy God, even for all this remnant, for we are left but a few of many, as thine eyes do behold us, that Jehovah thy God may show us the way wherein we may walk, and the thing that we may do. Then Jeremiah the prophet said unto them, I have heard you. Behold, I will pray unto Jehovah your God according to your words. And it shall come to pass that whatsoever thing Jehovah shall answer you, I will declare it unto you. I will keep nothing back from you. Then they said to Jeremiah, Jehovah be a true and faithful witness between us, if we do not even according to all things for the which Jehovah thy God shall send thee to us, whether it be good or whether it be evil. We will obey the voice of Jehovah our God, to whom we send thee, that it may be well with us when we obey the voice of Jehovah our God. And it came to pass after 10 days that the word of Jehovah came unto Jeremiah. Then called he Johanan, the son of Kareah, and all the captains of the forces which were with him, and all the people from the least even to the greatest, and said unto them, Thus saith Jehovah, the God of Israel, unto whom ye sent me to present your supplication before him, if ye will still abide in this land, then will I build you, and not pull you down, and I will plant you, and not pluck you up, for I repent me of the evil that I have done unto you. Be not afraid of the king of Babylon, of whom ye are afraid. Be not afraid of him, saith Jehovah, for I am with you to save you and to deliver you from his hand. And I will show mercies unto you, that he may have mercy upon you and cause you to return to your own land. But if you say, We will not dwell in this land, neither obey the voice of Jehovah your God, saying, No, but we will go into the land of Egypt, where we shall see no war, nor hear the sound of the trumpet, nor have hunger of bread, and there will we dwell. And now therefore hear the word of Jehovah, ye remnant of Judah. Thus say Jehovah of hosts, the God of Israel, If ye wholly set your faces to enter into Egypt, and go to sojourn there, then it shall come to pass that the sword which ye feared shall overtake you there in the land of Egypt, and the famine whereof ye were afraid shall follow close after you there in Egypt, and there ye shall die. So shall it be with all the men that set their faces to go into Egypt to sojourn there. They shall die by the sword, by the famine, and by the pestilence, and none of them shall remain or escape from the evil that I will bring upon them. For thus saith Jehovah of hosts, the God of Israel, As mine anger and my fury hath been poured forth upon the inhabitants of Jerusalem, so shall my fury be poured forth upon you, when ye shall enter into Egypt, and ye shall be an execration, and an astonishment, and a curse, and a reproach, and ye shall see this place no more. Jehovah hath said concerning you, O ye remnant of Judah, go ye not into Egypt. Know certainly that I have admonished you this day. For ye dissembled in your hearts when ye sent me unto Jehovah your God, saying, Pray for us unto Jehovah our God. And according unto all that Jehovah our God shall say, so declare unto us, and we will do it.
And now I have this day declared it to you, but ye have not obeyed the voice of Jehovah your God, nor anything for the which he hath sent me unto you. Now therefore know certainly that ye shall die by the sword, by the famine, and by the pestilence, in the place whither ye desire to go and to sojourn.

0: at 7 o'clock on Wednesday, the 5th of August. This is Morning Ireland with Sarah McInerney in Belfast and Sharon Lynch. Coming up, deficit of doctors. The number of GPs qualifying over the last 5 years has fallen behind population growth. For the members in Overstown detention campus escalate ongoing industrial action.
1: And pop-up pub sessions, spontaneous street performances, the magic of the gig rig, and of course the fierce All-Ireland competition. I'm here in Belfast, where over 800,000 people are descending on the city for the 75th Slacio.
2: In business, SpaceX revenue doubled as Elon Musk aims to create own mobile operator, and EVs are most popular new cars, but far from dominating the roads.
3: And in sports, Shamrock Rovers take a big step towards European group stage football while the Dublin horse show begins at the RDS.
0: We're here with you until 9 here on RT Radio 1 and the RT News Channel. The news is read now by Brian Jennings.
4: Almost 6,000 people have contacted the health service executive so far this year, seeking help in finding a GP. The figure was provided to Sinn Féin's spokesman on health, David Cullinan, in response to a parliamentary question. It comes as new figures show how population growth continues to outstrip growth in services, thereby creating a deficit of doctors to fill patient needs. Here's our political correspondent, Barry Lenehan.
5: Almost 6,000 people with medical cards or GP visit cards had contacted the HSE's GP assignment office up to the end of July, seeking assistance in registering with the practice. It comes as new figures indicate that while Ireland's population has increased by approximately 10% between 2020 and 2025, the total number of GPs increased by around 6%. Data provided to Sinn Féin's health spokesperson David Cullinan also shows how just 59 additional GPs have signed up to provide care under the General Medical Service Scheme for patients with medical cards and GP visit cards since 2020. The number of GPs entering private practice increased by over 26% in the same period. Deputy Cullinan says the numbers show how the growth in general practice has been concentrated outside the public system. Last week, fresh analysis by the Irish College of General Practitioners highlighted what it termed were acute shortages of GPs in commuter belts and in rural areas. The Health Minister Jennifer Carroll McNeill has committed to a review of general practice, with recommendations due later this year on how to improve services.
4: 14 people are reported to have been killed in Russian ballistic missile strikes on the Ukrainian capital, Kyiv. City officials said more than 24 others were injured. The Russian bombardment also damaged a number of warehouses. The city's mayor, Vitaly Klitschko, said rescuers had pulled 2 people from the rubble. Gianni Infantino, the president of FIFA, has summoned senior leaders of football's world governing body to an executive meeting in Morocco today. Mr. Infantino called the meeting following renewed criticism of his plan to sell stakes in the World Cup and other FIFA tournaments to private investors. Although the plan has been scrapped, Europe's football governing body, UEFA, is threatening to trigger a vote of no confidence in Mr. Infantino unless he resigns. More than 120,000 people are expected to attend the 2026 Dublin Horse Show, which gets underway at the RDS today and will continue until Sunday. A newly built grandstand will be used for the first time at the show this year, and there will be a special exhibition to mark 100 years of the Nations Cup. Here's our agriculture and consumer affairs correspondent, Angus Cox.
6: The Dublin Horse Show brings together the best of international and Irish equine competition. This year features 160 classes and competitions across show jumping, showing, performance and breeding, alongside native breed classes for Irish drafts and Connemaras. These include the €1 million Rolex Grand Prix, the largest individual prize fund in equestrian sport in the country. Many of the events will be viewed by audiences in the newly built Leia Arena, a grandstand with a capacity of 6,775. During the 5 days of the horse show, there will also be an Aga Khan exhibition in the main hall in the RDS to celebrate the centenary of the Nations Cup, the winners of which are awarded the Aga Khan Trophy. Meanwhile, this year, for the first time, there'll be an elite show jumping foal sale on Friday, which will see buyers from around the world bidding on some of the best foals in the country.
4: And now the weather.
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9: Today will be unseasonably windy, particularly in the north, where there'll be showers, some of which will be heavy. Further south and east will be dry with sunny spells. It'll be cool with highest temperatures ranging from 14 to 21 degrees.
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10: With the latest traffic and travel news, I'm Stephanie Ullachon. To Dublin first, where Simmons Court Road is closed and will be for the next few days between 7am and 8pm because of the Dublin Horse Show. There are delays elsewhere in the capital on the Grand Canal inbound before Portobello Bridge. On North Strand Road inbound from Edges Corner towards the East Wall Road junction, and also on the Phibsborough Road in the direction of the city as well from Crossguns Bridge to Doyle's Corner. And in Wexford, Clonard Road in the town will be closed between 8am and 6pm for the next few days. That's the latest traffic and travel news.
11: Sinead, thank you very much for that. Now, Janice Doyle is here with a look at what it says in today's papers.
12: There is generous coverage at the funeral yesterday of the singer, songwriter and actor Glenn Hansard, who died suddenly last Wednesday at the Strawberry Beds, Dublin. The Irish Daily Mail says St. Patrick's Cathedral in Dublin was filled with song. A great array of Hansard's fellow musicians were present to pay their respects and make music, and the Irish Daily Star and Irish Daily Mirror carry thumbprint photographs of them with captions to identify who they are. But it was Glenn Hansard's brother's voice that stopped everyone in their tracks, writes Conor Pope in the Irish Times. Gary, the funeral was told, had been instrumental in Hansard taking up the guitar as a young boy, and when he sang "I Can See God" from the altar, the sense of awe from the congregation inside and outside the cathedral was palpable. In all the coverage of the funeral, the deep sadness is best captured in a photograph of Glenn Hansard's widow, Myra Saritsa, being consoled outside the cathedral. It was taken by Sam Ball, and it appears on the front pages of the Irish Independent and Irish Daily Mail. Her words of eulogy: "As Glenn's wife, I want to thank him for the life we shared," give the Irish Sun its lead headline. The Independent leads with a housing story. It says that the housing crisis has forced one of the country's largest bus operators to seek temporary accommodation for use by staff between shifts at one of its Dublin depots. Aera Bus, operator of the Swords Express, has applied to retain 19 modular units and 6 mobile homes at its depot in Dublin 15, Sean Pollock reports. The Minister for Justice, Jim O'Callaghan, has been criticised for failing to implement vetting procedures and drug testing for Gardaí more than 5 years after the reforms were promised. That's according to what the Mail calls a scathing report by the policing watchdog, the Policing and Community Safety Authority. In the Times lead story, it is reported that the health service executive forced St. Vincent's University Hospital to stop public-only consultants claiming from medical insurers for pathology laboratory work done for private patients. The lab at Vincent's provides services to other sites, Jack Horgan Jones writes, but was also reporting private patients' pathology at St. Vincent's private hospital. A hospital spokesman is quoted as saying that any claim that the private hospital benefited from a subsidy from public resources was unfounded and incorrect. Public humiliation of rape victim. That's the lead headline for the Irish Examiner. The paper reports that Patrick Faulkner of Limerick City was sentenced last week to 7 years for the rape of a 15-year-old girl at a party. But at his trial, the dress worn by the victim on the night was produced in court, and she was also asked if she was wearing underwear. This was described by the head of the charity Beyond Surviving as blatant victim blaming, a form of public humiliation. Ciara Mangan said the Irish justice system needs to catch up with the year 2026.
13: Thanks, John. We'll have lots coming up in the first hour, including what the FLA means for Belfast. But next, nearly 6,000 people contacted the HSE for help finding a GP this year.
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13: The number of GPs qualifying over the last 5 years has fallen behind population growth, creating a deficit of doctors to fill patient needs. New information from the HSC arising from parliamentary questions show the population grew by almost 10% between 2020 and 2025, while the number of GPs rose by just over 6%, with almost 6,000 people contacting the health service seeking assistance in finding a GP this year alone. Joining us now is Sinn Féin's spokesperson on health and TD for Waterford, David Cullinan. Good morning, David.
19: Good morning, Sharon.
13: David, there's been a 10% growth in population from 2020 to 2025, but only a 6.4% increase in GPs. Why are GP numbers falling behind the rising population?
19: Well, it's a very good question, and the Irish College of General Practitioners has been warning about this for some time, as have I and others. And in fact, the ESRI did a comprehensive study on GP care and published that a number of years ago and said that demand needs to be increased at the moment, or supply has to be increased because demand is increasing and we need an additional 1,000 GPs over the next 10 years. So essentially what the PQ shows is that between 20 and 2025, that 5 year period, Ireland's population increased by almost 500,000 people, or just under 10%. But we only saw an additional 193 GP contracts, which is just over 6%. So unfortunately, the increase in population is not keeping pace with an increase in the population, and that's a problem at the moment. It also shows that 6,000 people have already contacted the HSE this year looking for help finding a GP, and we're finding that in our constituency offices that contracts obviously at the moment for GMS GPs that treat medical card patients are full. The lists are full, people can't get access, and that's becoming a problem, which is why more and more people are seeking assistance from the HSE. So we have capacity problems, and we've known that for some time. And this isn't just about numbers, Sharon, it's about people. Mm. It's about older people who can't get an appointment with a GP they may have known for years. It's about parents, and it's about families who ring practice after practice trying to register their child and register their families. People are waiting longer for a GP, they're travelling further distances. They might see a different doctor every time they ring a surgery.
13: Yeah. Yeah.
19: And what's missing is that continuity of care. And I spoke to a GP in Waterford yesterday who said that the bedrock of general practice has always been that continuity of care. It's much better for patients, but it's becoming harder to maintain because of the lack of GPs.
13: Okay. Of that 6.4%, which you say is 193 extra GPs, 59 work in the public system and 134 are private practice GPs. Is that not a reasonable split between public and private?
19: No, because almost 42% of the population at the moment either have a medical card or have a GP only card, visit card, and that's a huge amount of the population. So we need more GPs on GMS contracts, but we need more GPs working across the system in primary care. The problem at the moment is that even though we're training 350 graduates every year, not all of those will go into general practice. Some go on to become locums, some work elsewhere in the health service. I know from talking to many trainees that they don't feel valued. They look at that very heavy workload. They look at current GPs, some of them working into their 80s. They want a better work-life balance. They want more choice. And I have said for some time that we need to provide more choice in terms of contracts, including a public GP contract. The minister has said that that's something that is being looked at. There is a review of GP practice underway at the moment. But the critical issue at the moment is that the population is expanding. over that 5-year period expanded by 10%, but the number of GPs is simply not keeping pace with that. Yeah. And it does unfortunately mean that people are waiting longer and many people can't register with a GP, and that's not without its consequences. And that, as I said, that continuity of care and the importance of having a relationship with your GP or family doctor has always been the bedrock of primary care. If that's removed, it puts more pressure on hospitals. If people can't get access to a GP, more people are attending emergency departments, which causes problems elsewhere.
20: Yeah. We saw the controversy around the split of private and public contracts in the Rotunda recently, but there is some other way of contracting these GPs to the HSC that might be more palatable.
19: Well, listen, I think all options have to be on the table. So in the first instance, I think we need to expand GP training further, because quite evidently we're not training enough. And for those who we are training, we have to value them. We have to make it more attractive as a career for people to come into general practice. That means making sure that young doctors feel valued. It means giving them more support as they move into practice, including independent practice. But as I said, I think the option of a public GP contract and GPs working within the HSE is an option that we should look like, because not all GPs want to become entrepreneurs. They don't want to manage a practice that's busy and be employers. They want choices and more of a work-life balance.
20: Okay. Just briefly, David, the Health Minister, Jennifer Carroll-McNeill, told the Dáil in April how a strategic review of general practice was underway and will be completed later this year. Would it not be prudent to await the outcome of that review and see what is taken by government?
19: Well, obviously we have to see what the government does, but these figures are presented to me today and yesterday, so I think it's important for the public to understand what's happening, because our constituency offices are contacted by people almost every day who can't access a GP, who have to contact the HSE for help. That's not where we need to be. I engage with GPs all of the time. In fact, over the last number of days when these figures came in, I contacted a number of GPs, and they're telling me that unless we increase GP capacity, we're going to see more problems. And bear in mind that GPs have a heavier workload for good reasons as well, because more care has been moved into primary care. That's the logic of Shillong care. But we also have an ageing population, which means the care is more complex. So for all of those reasons, I need to see the government step up to the plate, increase training places. And yes, they say there is a review underway, but that needs to be completed. And we have to then see what measures that the government will put in place.
20: Okay. David Cullinan, Sinn Féin TD, thanks for speaking to us this morning. It's 18 minutes past seven. We go now to Sarah in Belfast.
21: Yes, indeed. Good morning from RTÉ Studios here in Belfast, which is hosting the Flagshiol for the first time. We arrived here last night, and I have to say, as soon as you turn into the city centre, you know the Fla is in town. There are flags adorning the lampposts. The windows are full of colourful signs advertising all the events that are taking place over the eight-day festival. And there's just Irish music everywhere you go. I was in the lobby of my hotel last night minding my own business when a man materialised from the street and just started playing a quick tune on the tin whistle in the reception area, and then he just left again. People clapped and went on with their business. Much of the city has been pedestrianised to accommodate the crowds, and then that was further extended by Belfast City Council yesterday, which closed off more streets to traffic because just so many people have arrived here to celebrate and participate in the FLA. Now, throughout the course of the programme this morning, we're going to be hearing from musicians from both Ireland and abroad. We'll be looking at the cultural and historical significance of the FLA, and of course we'll have some wonderful live music. But first, what does this festival mean for the city of Belfast? Well, we're joined now by Siobhan McGuigan, who's head of events with Tourism Northern Ireland. And Siobhan, thank you for coming in to us this morning. Just a wonderful vibe around the place, isn't there? And it's a very good sign when an event is so popular that a city decides to temporarily pedestrianise the streets.
22: Absolutely, Sarah, you nailed it. The buzz is up, absolutely palpable. It has been even from before the weekend, before the opening ceremony on the Sunday. We're expecting a huge amount of visitors, up to 800,000 across the week, and it means so much to the city, not just for this FLA week, where we are so proud to be able to showcase our city and all the story and musical traditions, but also encourage people to come back. We want to introduce people to the north if they haven't been here, and then they'll explore right around the whole area and they'll come back, not just next year, but also just throughout the year, and recommend it, of course, to all the other visitors.
21: You're doing a great job so far. You were expecting, or I think the business plan you put forward was for 700,000 visitors to come. How is that looking so far in terms of numbers?
22: It's looking really phenomenal. We don't want to pat ourselves on the back too much there at this early stage, but even and the numbers from the weekend have been phenomenal. So yes, of course, we estimated the business case based on what we thought was realistic, working on and working on and with previous flats. So we had predicted around or over at least 700,000 visitors for the weekend alone. We're looking at a footfall of 350,000, wow, which is absolutely incredible. What's brilliant as well is that this one, yes, there was a huge buzz around the city. There was so much going on, so many people. It wasn't uncomfortably packed. There are, I think all the businesses have turned up. Northern Ireland and Belfast has shown up for this FLA and shown up for our visitors. So there's still space. Everyone has to just realise you're not going to be uncomfortably cramped. There's so much for you to do and so many places and venues for you to enjoy.
21: I know there was some concerns around price gouging by hotels, which you see pretty much anywhere in the world when there's big events happening. Did you manage to get on top of that, or how did you approach that?
22: We did. Right? We're pretty good at hosting big events up here. We had the Open Championship, of course, last year, which was great for us. I suppose just to ensure that we were working really closely with all our hospitality and our accommodation providers. As you say, you do see it everywhere. But what I hope that our visitors that come for FLA will see, that the accommodation sector has listened. They have really considered the fact that this isn't just about 1 week either. They want people to feel like they've had good value and that this is a really affordable city and that, you know, they're not being taken advantage of. So I think visitors will see that there are realistic prices out there and there's a lot of accommodation on offer. We are a small city, but we have a really large accommodation offering. So there's always going to be something at different price points for absolutely everybody.
21: And as you've been doing a very good job so far, Siobhan, to emphasise, it's not just, I mean, the FLA is a very big deal for Belfast, but there's lots more to do in Belfast as well. And you are trying to use this influx of visitors, some people may have never visited the north before, to showcase the other things that Belfast and beyond has to offer.
22: Absolutely, that's so very, very important for us. And there's lots of areas all around the north that have turned up for FLA as well. They're putting on different FLA events. Lisburn and Castlereagh has a FLA festival. Some of our other wonderful attractions, such as the Game of Thrones studio tours, is offering discounts just to encourage people to get out and about and just explore everywhere else.
21: Has there been some development with C.S. Lewis as well?
22: Oh, we have a great C.S. Lewis story. I think it ties in really well with the fact that Belfast and Northern Ireland, we have stories to tell in whatever way through that, be music, dance, and of course the written word with C.S. Lewis. So anyone who is interested in that experience, there's C.S. Lewis Square over in the east of the city, which again has got so involved in FLA. You can do tours. There are 7 bronze Narnia statues in C.S. Lewis Square. So people can really experience that. So really explore those different elements of the culture and tradition.
21: Okay, so lots and lots to do. It's all going very well so far. It's due back here again this time next year, the FLA. I know it's only halfway through the week, but are there any lessons so far for anything you change or anything you do differently or anything you do more of?
22: I think we're always wanting to learn, of course. I think a great thing about up here is while we do events really well, we don't have such a big ego that we're not prepared to always learn. There are debriefings planned already. So I think, yes, obviously there are things like the transport. You know, this was the first year that Belfast has hosted the FLA. So working really closely with our transport providers as well. The weekend was unprecedented. I think none of us expected quite the amount of demand that actually took place. So TransLink stepped up straight away. They enhanced their capacity. They're monitoring it, of course, the week. But the likes of that is something that we will make sure that we develop and that we enhance for next year.
21: All right, Siobhan, thank you so much for coming in to us this morning. That is Siobhan McGuigan there, Head of Events with Tourism Northern Ireland. The time now is 7:24 and it's back to you, Sharon, in studio.
1: Thanks, Sarah. 4 some members at Oberstown Detention Campus yesterday stepped up industrial action amidst an ongoing dispute over resourcing and safe staffing. Union members held a 6-hour full work stoppage from 12 until 6 p.m. This industrial action began on the 25th of June with further and longer stoppages planned for the remaining 3 Tuesdays in August. For more on this and why this action is taking place, we're joined by Hazel Nolan, National Secretary for Services and Enterprises with Forza. Good morning, Hazel.
2: Good morning, Sharon.
1: Hazel, why is this industrial action taking place?
2: Well, there have been safe staffing issues that have really been the root of every dispute since Oberstown first opened 10 years ago. We've been raising the current concerns about safe staffing since last September, and unfortunately, despite that, in February, the Minister announced an increase in capacity in the male units on the site. We then started an instruction around safe staffing and tried to engage locally with talks. These were responded to by local management. Instead of engaging with union reps and staff, they responded by issuing threats to the staff for following the safe staffing instruction from the union. And therefore, we've had to escalate this dispute because on top of that, it's been further escalated again by the minister declaring that the increased capacity will go up for the across the whole site from September.
20: Oberstown can never take more children than the 46 space it is allocated and will never be overcrowded in the way adult prisons can be. So what are the issues facing staff?
2: Well, the issue is that they are increasing the licence for the amount of children that can be detained at the campus. And as I said, even before that, there were major concerns from staff about the safe staffing levels across the site. There's a huge issue with attrition locally, with staff leaving. And that's obviously exacerbated by the conditions that are down there and the way that staff are being treated by the local management.
20: You've mentioned how intensive the work can be given the staff numbers. Do these stoppages not increase the risk for the staff who are still working and the children that are in Oberstown?
2: Well, I think it's really important for listeners to understand that the staff are taking this action because they care both about the children and about their other colleagues. And they are tired of seeing people come in the door, get burnt out, and then having to leave. And because they are so committed to the campus and to their roles, they're taking this action to ensure that there's a long-term solution to this problem, which, as I said, has really dated back to the opening of Oberstown over 10 years ago.
20: And what could stop this industrial action escalating further?
2: Well, look, as a union, we wrote to the minister in February. We wrote to the minister again in March and April. And as lately as 2 weeks ago, seeking the Department of Children's engagement with local management to come to a solution. So the first thing that the department could do in order to try and resolve this is to actually engage in meaningful talks with the union.
20: And how long will this action continue for? I mean, will it continue ahead of August?
2: It will be continuing ahead in August. So the first day of action took place yesterday. There will be another day of action on Tuesday. How many days of action there are going to be is really determined by whether or not the department decides to take this seriously and engage with the local management in order to come to a resolution, which is what people want. People don't want to be on strike. They've been forced down this road by the inaction of the department and the local management.
20: And should management at Oberstown intervene then?
2: Well, in fairness to the management at Oberstown, they're not actually in a position to be able to make a decision that's going to resolve the long-term issue, which is why we've been calling for the Department of Children to pick up the phone and engage with us and be present in the room so there's a decision maker that can actually enact anything that will be agreed at local level between management and union members.
20: Both Oberstown management and the department say they want a resolution and they feel that it can be reached through continued engagement. Do you think you've jumped the gun with work stoppages when both parties are still open to engagement?
2: I don't think we've jumped the gun when we've been starting to raise this issue since September. We've written several times to the minister. But if the minister wanted to know what was going on, they could send somebody into the room to have the negotiations with the union and with the local management and they'd see for themselves.
20: Okay, Hazel Nolan, National Secretary for Services and Enterprise with Forza. Thanks for speaking to us this morning. It's coming up to 7:30. Brian Jennings is here now with the news headlines.
0: Almost 6,000 people have contacted the health service executive so far this year, seeking help in finding a GP. The figure was provided to Sinn Féin spokesman on health, David Cullinan, in response to a parliamentary question. Deputy Cullinan said the figure showed that the government had allowed GP services to fall further and further behind the needs of a growing population. The Minister for Health, Jennifer Carroll McNeill, insisted that work was continuing on increasing the GP workforce, a commitment set out in the programme for government. 14 people are reported to have been killed in Russian ballistic missile strikes on the Ukrainian capital Kyiv. City officials said more than two dozen other people were injured. More than 120,000 people are expected to attend the 2026 Dublin Horse Show, which gets underway at the RDS today and will continue until Sunday. A new feature of the show will be the Leia Arena,
4: a grandstand with a capacity of more than 6,700 spectators. Now, the weather forecast today will be windy, particularly in the north, where there'll be showers, some of which will be heavy. Further south and east will be dry with sunny spells. It'll be cool, with highest temperatures ranging from 14 to 21 degrees.
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5: With the latest traffic and travel news, I'm Sinead Nielachon. There are delays in Cork now on the N28 southbound from the Ballinrea Road junction towards the Hilltown turnoff, and also on the Wilton Road northbound from the Wilton roundabout to Dennehy's Cross. Busy in Dublin on Queen Street from the North King Street junction all the way to the Quays, and on Harold's Cross Road inbound between Harold's Cross Park and the Grand Canal. And Simmons Court Road is closed and will be for the next few days between 7 a.m. and 8 p.m. because of the Dublin Horse Show. That's the latest traffic and travel news.
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26: 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For its Irish premiere, under the artistic direction of Cesar Morales, this iconic ballet is brought to the stage with striking Latin American flair. Ballet de Santiago, Swan Lake, August 18th to 23rd, Borgosh Energy Theatre. 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
21: Now, Shane Dawson is here with the sports news. And Shane, you're starting with Shamrock Rovers.
27: Yeah, Shamrock Rovers moved. They step closer to Europa League group stage football. The League of Ireland champions beat Ignacia 3-1 in the first leg of their third qualifying round tie at Talla Stadium. Victory was engineered by a Graham Burke penalty, a Pico Lopez header, and a goal by Aaron Green from Jack Byrne's corner, which gave Rovers a two-goal advantage to take to next week's second leg in Albania. Rovers boss Stephen Bradley gave his reaction to John Kenny.
28: A little bit of frustration. Performance was excellent, but possibly should have 4 or 5, 6 tonight, and they weren't difficult chances, the ones that we're talking about. So that's a bit frustrated that, but the performance was really good.
29: And a quick word about Graham Burke as well. That's his 16th goal in Europe. He's actually gone past, I don't know if you're Robbie Keane in terms of the Irish scorers in Europe. I mean, it's some achievement, isn't it?
28: It's a brilliant achievement. We speak about him a lot. Well, we have spoken about him a lot this year in terms of what he's doing. He'll extend it, I've no doubt. Yeah, it's brilliant. And like I said, 16 is, I think he'll extend that by quite some in the next few years.
29: You think 2 is enough to take the second leg?
28: Oh, we have to attack the game. We've played in Europe enough to know that you don't go over there and try and sit in. You go and attack the game and try and win the game, and that's what we'll do.
27: Galway United missed the chance to go top of the SSC Airtricity Women's Premier Division. Phil Trill's side were defeated 1-0 by Bohemians. Savannah Kane with the late winner at Dalymount Park. One league match this evening sees Shelburne host Cork City at Tolka Park. Gianni Infantino has called an emergency meeting of FIFA staff in Morocco later today as pressure on the president ramps up. Former Arsenal manager Arsene Wenger, FIFA's chief of global football development, yesterday issued a statement saying he was not involved in the plan to seek private investment in a company to run the World Cup, but that the decision to withdraw was absolutely necessary and beyond question. The meeting will include a number of key figures, including Secretary General Matthias Grafstrom, the second most senior figure in the organisation after Infantino, who is understood to have contacted FIFA staff addressing the sad and reproachable series of events of the last week, which thankfully concluded with the project being permanently abandoned. The Dublin Horse Show, one of the most prestigious and historic events in equestrian, begins today at the revamped RDS. Brendan McCardle has the details.
7: Well, the waiting is over for some 1,500 horses and ponies as the Gallagher Dublin Horse Show gets underway here at the RDS this morning. Riders from 12 nations will contest the international classes over the next 5 days. The centenary of the Nations Cup of Ireland for the award of the Aga Khan Trophy will take centre stage on Friday. Ireland will be led by team manager and chef to keep Jessica Curtin, and her team will be Shane Sweetnam, brothers Daniel and Jordan Coyle, along with Keane O'Connor, who is making his 20th Aga Khan appearance. They will be hoping to hold off the strong opposition from United States of America, Germany, Switzerland, Great Britain, France, Belgium and the Netherlands. On Saturday, it's all about the Defender Puissance, with Sunday being all about the €1 million Rolex Grand Prix. But back to today, we've got three international classes and the feature being the Sports Ireland Classic at 3:40.
27: There's Irish interest in the European Aquatics Championships in Paris today after missing out in the final of the men's 1 metre springboard. Jake Passmore competes in the 3 metre springboard later this morning. The University of Miami diver is due out in the prelims at 9:30, with the final scheduled for just before 7:00 this evening. The new head coach of the Irish men's cricket team, Gary Wilson, admitted there is discomfort among squad members about playing Afghanistan in a series of 5 one-day internationals starting today. Wilson is focusing on preparing the team for his first match in charge, which is, however, expected to see protests by human rights groups at the cricket centre in Breedy, County Derry. Play is due to start at 10:45 this morning. Finally, there's horse racing in Sligo, with the first race off at 5:30 this evening.
20: Thanks, Shane. Tanya is here with Business News. Good morning, Tanya.
8: Good morning, Sharon.
20: Tanya, many large global companies are releasing their financial results this week. What stands out today?
8: Today, definitely SpaceX, Sharon. It's the company's first earnings report since it went public in June with a big boom, so shareholders are watching closely. Now, Elon Musk's rocket company said its revenue nearly doubled to $7.8 billion between April and June compared to the previous year. The spending, however, ballooned over 500% to more than $18 billion. Of course, most of it was poured into artificial intelligence. Now, Musk sees AI as the company's future driver of growth. But so far, it's the satellite service Starlink that accounts for over half of all revenue. Now, announcing the results, SpaceX promised to launch hundreds of next-generation satellites within this year and, interestingly, also take on mobile phone providers. Creating its own mobile operator, while already dominating satellite connection, would effectively mean that Elon Musk's company's influence globally will only grow. As we know, the range of customers using Starlink already includes governments, the aviation sector and defence.
20: In other stories today, Tanya, electric vehicles are now most popular new cars in Ireland, but there's a long way to go for EVs to dominate our roads, isn't there?
8: Indeed. Well, following the release of latest car sales figures by the Society of the Irish Motor Industry, online marketplace Dundeal Cars looked at how our EV adoption compares to other EU nations. Now, in July, fully electric cars accounted for 26% of all new car sales in Ireland, for the first time overtaking hybrid models. With that, we are ahead of large car markets like Spain, where only 10% of new cars sold are EVs, as well as in Italy and Poland. But when we look at the Nordics, they are leading the way, of course. 98% of all new cars sold in Norway are electric. 80% are electric in Denmark. Now, Dundeal pointed at the fact that the actual share of EVs in Ireland's entire car fleet is only 4%, so it's quite low. Here's the platform Head of Automotive Content and Communications, Paddy Cohen.
9: Ireland has about 4% of its fleet that are EVs now, and that compares to well over 30%, about 32% in Norway, for example. So it could take us several decades to catch up. EVs are getting cheaper. The three cheapest new cars in Ireland are now under €20,000, and these are all EVs. We're seeing ourselves, in terms of doing the analysis on Dundeal Cars, we've seen that the costs are much lower as well. An average person driving, say, 17,000 kilometres a year is going to pay about €780-800 to run their car for the year, compared to about €2,000 or €2,200 for petrol or diesel, just to fuel the car. So in particular, those running costs are lower, and the cars themselves are getting cheaper.
8: Now, although electric car prices indeed have fallen in recent years, concerns remain about charging infrastructure. An analysis by UCC found that around 30% of Irish households don't have easy access to private home charging, for example, via driveways. Now, the number of public charging stations must increase as well to match those sales. Charging costs in Ireland are also higher than in many other EU states.
20: Tanya, thanks for all that. It's 7:40. We'll have more from Sarah in Belfast after the break.
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10: Every unsolved case leaves questions behind.
11: Questions that haunt families and communities that remain unanswered.
10: I'm Cathy Amia, and together with leading crime journalist Barry Cummins, we'll revisit some of Ireland's most significant

0: Yeah, welcome back to Belfast. Some of our musicians have arrived into studio. They're just warming up outside and we'll be hearing from them a little bit later on. So do stay tuned for that. A real treat in store for everyone. We're here at the Flá Ceoil here in Belfast. And the first Flá Ceoil was held in Mullingar in May 1951. Excuse me, that's 75 years ago, as people from Mayo will know well. And at the time it was set up, there were concerns that Irish traditional music was in decline. It started as a competition involving just a couple of hundred people. It has since evolved into the world's biggest celebration of Irish traditional music, song, dance and language. So to talk a little bit about the Flá and what it means to everyone and the historical, I suppose, and cultural significance of the Flá, we're joined now by Siobhan Ní Conaráin, who's Príomh Riarthóir with Comhaltas Ceoiltóirí Éireann, Brendan McAleer, who's Príomh Reachtáir with Comhaltas Ceoiltóirí Éireann, and Councillor Roisin Máire Donnelly, who's Lord Mayor of Belfast. And you're all very welcome. Thank you so much for coming in to us this morning. Morning. Brendan, I might start with yourself first, because the Flá has never been in Belfast and hasn't been in the north at all since 2013 when it was hosted by Derry, and you've been trying to bring it back, haven't you, ever since?
1: Yeah, well, that has been sort of part of the vision. We launched our sort of national prospectus, our national vision document a number of years ago, and in that was always on that sort of shared island agenda was to get the Flá back into the north and just to give people the opportunity here. I think the line has been said many times about how sort of people from the north travelled all over Ireland for years, and now we're bringing it back into the north and into Belfast for the first time, which has been an amazing host for us for the first few days, I have to say. And so yeah, it's just lovely to get it this far after all the years of planning.
0: It's quite a journey, isn't it? I wonder if you told people in 1951 in Mullingar that the Flá Ceoil was going to be hosted to 800,000 people in Belfast in 75 years time, what would they have said?
1: I would love to have been part of that conversation, I have to say, because, you know, from those humble beginnings, because when those people came together, they were there trying to save a tradition, trying to save music. Never, I think, in their wildest dreams would they have believed that it would have grown into what it is today. Mm. You know, you look at our numbers for the first 2 days, we've 350,000 people between Sunday and Monday, which has been amazing for those numbers, and the weather has played ball, which allowed the people to be out on the streets and enjoying themselves. But just to see that atmosphere and, you know, to see where we have came, it's an interesting thought if we started to think ourselves what it may look like in another 75 years.
0: <you know. laughs> Indeed. Roisin Máire, I might come to yourself, because I know you've only been in the post of Lord Mayor a couple of months, but on taking up office, you talked a lot about diversity and how it enriches our city, and you pledged to reach out to everyone in the city, whether British, Irish or neither. Do you see the Flá as an important part of that?
2: I think it's playing a massive role in that, and I think that was something that was important. I wasn't part of the initial conversation. I know that our chief executive John Walsh has been very keen to get the Flá here for a long time, and to see that come into fruition is fantastic. But it was a really key driver for all of us as elected reps, that people across the city would feel that the Flá belonged to everyone and they had the opportunity to enjoy it. So I think part of those conversations at the beginning involved how we made sure that took place. And I think that if you look at the events that are taking place, I'll be at the Titanic Slipways tomorrow night for the band's forum, and then we'll be heading to the international showcase straight after. You're seeing on the larger scale that there's involvement, but also in the day-to-day events. We were at the Bardic Awards last night and we were able to hear flute bands playing on the main gig rig. So I do believe that this has come to life, and it's great to see.
0: Yeah, it's really come together. And there's a beautiful atmosphere in the city. I got a chance to walk around a little bit last night, and there's just a really relaxed, happy feel about the place, isn't there? And you just see people that you just know are involved in the festival in some way or another. But no doubt there were some people maybe who weren't happy to see the Flá come to Belfast. Has that been a challenge at all, trying to get buy-in across all communities?
2: I think for the most part, people are delighted to see this type of event come to Belfast. This is a massive investment for our city, and it really puts our city on the world stage, and that's something that we want to achieve. And I think everyone that lives in Belfast wants Belfast to thrive, and this is an opportunity to see that happen, and it's an opportunity to showcase the fact that we can host events like this. Mm. We can host events on a massive scale, and it gives us an opportunity to then try and drive towards

0: back in more events like this. So I think that buy-in is clear to see with the numbers that we've had. I didn't expect Sunday to be as big as it was, but I think a big part of that, and it was even just, I had an opportunity to walk around the city centre, and the amount of people that I met from Belfast that I knew or didn't know, but you were just having conversations with, who just came in to see what FAB is all about, that I think that's amazing, that people in the host city are having the opportunity to enjoy it as much as those that are travelling to take part in the competitions.
1: You wouldn't maybe have known about it or been familiar with what it was all about. Siobhan, I might come to yourself. And as I've mentioned, the first fly was 75 years ago. I'm not asking you to tell me what it was like 75 years ago, because none of us know. But how much has it changed since then or over the years?
2: Well, the basic core components of Flatfield Cairn still remain, which are we have adjoining of two. We have the competitions at the end, the second weekend, which is, of course, the culmination of the competitions that happen the world over now, and with the competitors coming to this highest level for Flatfield Cairn, 181 competitions. We have over 30,000 people participating at every level throughout, and indeed 60% of those would be young people. But moving on, that model of what we will call the transmission of intangible culture, which is very difficult to quantify, that has happened on two veins. It's got formal events and informal events. And it is that same model that has existed from the very first Flatfield in Mullingar and has been continued throughout, which is musicians, singers, dancers, everybody who enjoys culture and wishes to participate at whatever level, find something at Flatfield the Hearn, and indeed at every flat throughout the world. They find something that fits with them and they participate at that level. So that model, as we would say, of the informal and the formal has actually been there throughout from 75.
1: But the formal aspect of it, I think it's 181 All-Ireland competitions are going to be taking place during the flat. Am I right on that?
2: Well, not just at Flatfield Cairn. What happens is throughout the world, people qualify through 181 competitions.
1: Okay.
2: And then the finals of those take place at Flatfield Cairn, which is regarded as the ultimate accolade. So that's people that are on their road to excellence in performance, but there's always space for everybody else. It would be part of Cultus's overall educational programme, and we're happy to celebrate the flag here in Derry. We are in, goodness, in Belfast, we have the launch of the Cultus Educational Perspectives, which brings in the importance of competitions.
1: And there's been a real revival more generally, hasn't there, Brendan, of traditional music in Northern Ireland?
3: Yes, I would say so, because even, I suppose I'm 20 years working with Cultus now, and I started at our centre in Oma there in Donoghue. And when I look at the difference between now and then, it's huge.
1: You know, really?
3: There really is. And here, you don't have you don't have the statistics on it, but it is, you look at the faces, you look at the who's attending the concerts, who's learning the instruments, the different instruments, you know, the likes of the concertina and the pipes that wouldn't have been played up here for years, and they weren't popular instruments, shall I say. They're now, they're on every street corner. There are loads of young kids carrying their concertina box around with them, but the amount of young people that are going towards it, and I think that is really a result of Good Friday Agreement, and that where people have become so much more confident about culture, they're more confident in cultural expression, they're bringing their kids to music, they're bringing their kids to FLAS, bringing them into events like this year, and they're having an opportunity to engage with it, and it's there, and it's open for everyone. As the Lord Mayor said, you know, there is something for everyone in this flat, and that's what we want to do. We want to see people engage with it.
1: And that was a real message, wasn't it, Rosemora, at the opening ceremony? And I know you were really taken with that as well. There's been an awful lot of talk about it. Just the different messaging, I suppose, that we heard on that day. Tell me a little bit about your own thoughts on what we heard that day.
0: Well, I just think the support that was on the stage was incredible. We had members of the two largest parties on the stage talking about how incredible this was for Belfast and how supporting each other and celebrating each other's culture can only make us stronger. And that's the thing. For me, there's so many things, so many similarities that we have, even when it comes to music. We may play different music, but we all play similar instruments. Not me, unfortunately. I'm not that talented.
1: <You've done> yet.
0: I might have to after this. People are putting me to shame, but it's really important for me, particularly in this year, and particularly now that we've seen the impact that the FLA has had, and we're only at the beginning. I think that's the big thing too. We're still so much to go, is that we celebrate our similarities and try and take a step back and forget about the differences, yeah, because look at what can be achieved when we come together and work together.
1: Yeah, because Siobhan, I know at that opening ceremony, Deputy First Minister Emma Little-Pengelly said, and I'm quoting, "Culture need not divide us," and she invited visitors to listen, to learn and to discover, which I thought was a really nice message to people that may, as Rotorua has been talking about, may not know anything really about the FLA, and it's just a message to come in and listen and learn.
2: Yes, and indeed our prospectus, that whole team has been connecting communities through culture. We've always been an All-Ireland organisation, and throughout our time, musicians, followers, people of the music just joined together through music. Tonight, Reverend Gary Hastings is receiving the Ard Ullamh Award, and we also have a presentation to the County's Antrim and Derry Country Fiddlers Association. They have been with us on that journey. I personally spend my lifetime coming to FLA up, and for us, we just always appreciated the welcome. We knew that everybody, and I've had chats about music with Maurice Brown that have opened my eyes, because it is through music we play, we celebrate, and that has filtered down through every level of Cultus Cultori Éireann.
1: Yeah, and indeed, we're going to be talking to Maurice Brown a little bit later on in the programme. He's a great musician and has lots more to offer and to say as well. Brendan, I wanted to ask you about the international aspect, because, I mean, Siobhan is talking there about across the country of Ireland, this is huge, but it's also got a huge international presence now, doesn't it?
3: Yeah, we're Cultus is in 25 countries, soon to be 26, you know, across the world. We're on four continents, and even yesterday morning I had a meeting with someone from Asia there, and they're talking about groups in Seoul, in Taiwan, in Malaysia, and they're looking in Kuala Lumpur, looking to try and come in. Can they become branches of Cultus? How do they get involved? They want to try and see people come into the FLA.
1: And how is that happening? Are those people with Irish heritage who are involved, or no?
3: Not often. The likes of our Cultus Japan, I don't believe there's anyone with, of Irish heritage there. They are people who have fallen in love with the culture. They are people who have came through Ireland maybe on a holiday, on a study leave, and they're just falling in love with the culture, going home. There's we had a beautiful story a few years ago where one of the kids from Singapore, CCE Singapore, came in, and they had learnt their dancing. They had fallen in love with Irish dancing through Riverdance, had learnt their dancing through YouTube, and were there to dance at the Wexford Opera House. And who was there other than Michael Flatley? And when there was a beautiful moment where we were able to introduce this young fella who had learnt his dancing through YouTube to his absolute idol there at it. And it's just, so it's these people, they're coming to it from every different, you know, many different directions and engaging with it. But then as they go through their journey, engaging with Cultus and starting to bring that forward.
1: Okay, and yeah. That's unbelievable. Like, and also learning how to dance through YouTube is also, yeah, unbelievable. I should have tried that. Rotorua, just on that theme, I know you were talking about the need for diversity, and I think it's been billed as the most culturally diverse FLA in its history.
0: Hope so. It's been a key driver for Belfast City Council and for Cultus, I think, to make sure that this was something that we could all enjoy and something that could bring people together. And that's people from all of the country, all of the world, and all of the city. And I think that when you look at the numbers, we have over 2 days, we had 350,000 people in the city centre. I think that speaks volumes. I think that tells us just how much people are getting out of this experience. And
1: it's only Wednesday.
0: Yeah, and I'm starting to worry about next year, because I don't know if we're going to have the space for the amount of people. If we spread the message about how good this year has been and we're only on Wednesday, I think everyone's going to want to be here in Belfast next year, because it has been absolutely incredible and the buzz is just amazing.
1: It certainly has been. Well, thank you all so much for coming into us this morning. I really appreciate it. That is Siobhan and Brendan and Rotorua. The time now is 7:56. It's back to you, Sharon, in studio.
4: Thanks, Sarah. We'll cross over now to Holly O'Neill at Met Erin. Good morning, Sharon. Well, today is looking to be unseasonably windy, particularly in the north. So starting off rather wet over Ulster this morning, with showery spells of rain turning heavy and persistent at times. Elsewhere, conditions will be drier for the day, with the best opportunity for sunshine over the south and east. Dry and bright conditions then will become more widespread through the afternoon, with highest temperatures of 14 to 21 degrees in moderate to fresh and gusty northwest winds. Into tonight, and cloudy skies will persist for a time over northern counties, with outbreaks of rain and drizzle continuing for a time, but gradually easing as they clear eastward early on in the night. Elsewhere then will generally remain dry overall, with clear spells developing, but towards morning scattered showers will start to feed in from the west again, but remain mostly confined to parts of Connacht and West Ulster. We'll also have low temperatures of 9 to 13 degrees in light to moderate westerly winds. Tomorrow, Thursday, is looking to be a brighter day overall, with spells of hazy sunshine. It will remain mostly dry for the day, but there will be a few scattered showers developing at times, particularly in the north and west. Temperatures will be similar to today, with highs of 15 to 21 degrees, with light to moderate west to northwest winds. The remainder of the week and across the weekend is looking to see a mix of showers, drier spells at times with sunshine breaking through as well, and it will be fresh and breezy, especially for those along the Atlantic coasts. But for now, that's the forecast. Thank you and have a lovely morning.
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1: Hello and welcome to Radio Prague International, the external service of Czech Radio, with me, Ruth Franíková. Coming up in today's program, we'll find out why drought is unlikely to shut down Czech nuclear power plants. Newcastle have signed Czech goalkeeper Horníček in a 30 million euro move. And later we'll speak to Lukáš Kunce from the award-winning Czech indie studio Amanita Design about their new game, Phonopolis. All that coming up, so please...
0: News.
2: Domestic banks are in very strong financial condition and would be able to withstand even a significant deterioration in economic conditions. This was confirmed by the results of supervisory stress tests conducted by the Czech National Bank. According to the tests, the Czech banking sector has a robust capital buffer. The supervisory stress test is based on the methodology of the European Banking Authority adapted to the specific characteristics of the Czech banking sector. The baseline scenario is derived from the Czech National Bank's official macroeconomic forecast published in its winter 2026 monetary policy report, while the adverse scenario simulates a substantial worsening of economic conditions. This year's testing included 13 Czech banks, representing approximately 92% of the banking sector's total assets in the Czech Republic. Children's Ombudsman Martin Beneš has for the first time exercised his statutory authority to intervene in court proceedings involving a child. At the request of an adolescent boy, Beneš filed an appeal against a court decision that refused to place

0: him and his younger brother in the foster care of their grandparents, despite concerns that the children had been subjected to physical punishment and disproportionate invasions of their privacy within their family. A decision by the EU Council restricting the granting of temporary protection to Ukrainian refugees subject to military service obligations will reduce the number of newly arriving war refugees by tens of percent, according to Czech Interior Minister Lubomír Metnar. According to the Interior Ministry, 395,366 people currently hold temporary protection in the Czech Republic. Around 800 people arrived over the past week. The new restrictions, which take effect on Wednesday, will apply only to new applicants for temporary protection. They will not affect people who have already received protection in the EU and are only extending their status. The burned high-rise building in the former Bacha industrial complex in Zlín is scheduled to be handed over on Wednesday, the 5th of August, by its owner, Cream, to the demolition company Built Synergy. The company is expected to demolish the remaining main structure within 25 working days. The fire-damaged and partially collapsed building number 34, which primarily housed warehouses and offices, was officially handed over by firefighters to Cream on Monday, the 27th of July. 4 days earlier, the local building authority had ordered the immediate demolition of the structure. The 11-story building caught fire on the morning on the 9th of July. The fire most likely started on the 9th floor in a shoe warehouse leased by the company Vasky. Farm animals in South Bohemia are seeking relief from extreme temperatures by sheltering in tree belts and stone barns. Some local farmers are letting cows, sheep, and horses graze in pastures at night and keeping them inside cooler buildings during the hottest parts of the day. The ongoing drought has reduced grass growth in meadows, forcing farmers to supplement their livestock's diet with winter hay supplies. Water resources are also drying up, increasing costs for water transportation as well as electricity needed to cool the animals. Nearly three-quarters of Czechs experience stress because of their jobs, and about half say their work interferes with their private lives, according to a survey by the STEM Research Agency. The majority of respondents also said they feel exhausted by work at least occasionally. A total of 72% of survey participants consider their job stressful. 76% of Czechs feel exhausted from work, with more than a third saying they experience this constantly or frequently. A combined 49% of respondents said that their work demands disrupt their personal lives at least sometimes. According to the survey authors, the conflict between work and personal life is felt particularly strongly by younger people. Among those aged 18 to 29, nearly two-thirds said their jobs interfere with their private lives at least occasionally. Dissatisfaction in this area is also more common among people who have children. And now let's look at the weather. Tomorrow we are expecting clear to partly cloudy skies with increasing cloud cover during the day, bringing scattered showers and thunderstorms in places, some of which may be severe. Afternoon temperatures will range from 32 degrees to 37 degrees Celsius, rising to 39 degrees Celsius in Moravia and Silesia.
1: Hungary has shut down its Pax nuclear power plant after prolonged drought and extreme heat caused the Danube's water level to fall too low for normal operation. Could climate change create similar problems for Czechia's nuclear power plants? Vít Bohanka spoke to Petr Šuler of ČEZ's nuclear energy division and first asked him how Temelín and Dukovany differ from Hungary's Pax plant.
2: The main difference is actually very simple and easy to spot. Temelín and Dukovany both use cooling towers, those large concrete structures. So these structures that many people mistaken away see as a symbol of nuclear power plants. Cooling towers are more expensive to build, but they make the plant far less dependent on river flow rates or on water temperatures than plants that use once-through cooling systems. To put it simply, with once-through cooling, the plant takes water from the river, uses to condense steam after it passed through the turbine, and then returns the warmed water back to the river while complying with strict environmental temperature limits. With cooling towers, water circulates within the plant in a closed loop. The excess heat that cannot be converted into electricity or to heating systems is released into the atmosphere through the cooling towers. This has nothing to do with cooling the reactor itself. It's the part of the conventional non-nuclear island, and affects electricity generation efficiency rather than the safety.
3: Nevertheless, could there be certain conditions that could mean that there's, you know, lack of water and that could cause problems even for Temelín or Dukovany, that they would have to stop the production, perhaps?
2: From a production perspective, it's a theoretical operating consideration. However, even looking ahead, we do not expect either Temelín or Dukovany to face significant production restrictions because of water availability or river temperatures.
3: So, just to make sure that I understand, even kind of longer heat waves with higher temperatures, less water, it shouldn't kind of have a very strong impact on the Czech nuclear power plants. Do I get that right?
2: In general, Czech NPPs perform a little better in winter than during tropical summer weather. That said, nuclear plants operate safely in regions with much hotter climate than the Czech Republic, including desert. At Temelín Dukovany, the difference between cold winter conditions and the hottest summer days is typically around 1% of nominal output. For example, Temelín can generate each unit more than 11 megawatts in winter when temperatures are below freezing, below zero. While during recent record high temperatures, production has been around 1,070 megawatts each unit. So the effect is measurable, but relatively small. It does not threaten either safety or the plant's ability to supply electricity.
1: Petr Šuler of ČEZ's Nuclear Energy Division talking there to my colleague Vít Bohanka. Czech goalie Lukáš Horníček has completed a €30 million transfer from Portuguese side Braga to English Premier League club Newcastle United, signing a 5-year contract. The transfer makes the 24-year-old the third most expensive Czech footballer in history. Daniela Lazarová has the details.
4: Horníček, who travelled to Newcastle's training camp in Spain over the weekend, called the move a fantastic opportunity. He described the past few days as an emotional roller coaster and said he was delighted with the outcome.
5: I'm so happy to be here. Like from the first moment, I felt that the team and everyone involved is so happy to having me here. Also the lads, I already have a time to meet them, and it's been a wonderful experience joining this fantastic club.
4: According to the BBC, Newcastle had been monitoring the goalkeeper's progress after he kept 7 clean sheets during Braga's run to the Europa League semi-finals, the highest total in the competition. Opta Statistics also ranked him among the Portuguese league's best goalkeepers in distribution, placing him second for successful passes and fourth for passing accuracy. Newcastle sporting director Ross Wilson praised Horníček's rapid development, describing him as one of Europe's top young goalkeepers. Wilson said the club had expected strong competition for his signature after last season, but that the Czech international had made it clear he wanted to join Newcastle. A product of Pardubice's academy, Horníček joined Braga at the age of 17. Czech sports website eSport.cz reported that Pardubice are entitled to around 15% of the transfer fee through FIFA's solidarity mechanism, potentially earning about 100 million crowns. Czech radio sports commentator Pavel Horvat said the lucrative transfer was well earned.
6: Já mu to strašně přeju. Myslím si, že na to měla velký vliv ta Braga.
0: I'm so happy for him. This is clearly the result of the outstanding performance he gave for Braga in the recent matches. The progress he has made is admirable. 5-year contracts are not so common. I think they are counting on him in the future and I'm certain that he will prove his worth.
6: A že tam ukáže kvalitu.
4: In an interview for the team's website, Horníček said he couldn't wait to get on the pitch and was looking forward to playing in front of Newcastle's 52,000 fans at St James Park. He also cracked a joke about his current nickname in Braga, which is Horny, and which no longer seems suitable in his new cultural environment, adding that he had asked his teammates to just call him Lukáš. The 30 million euro transfer fee for Horníček equals that of Czech captain Ladislav Krejčí, whose loan from Girona to Wolverhampton Wanderers was made permanent earlier this year. Only Patrik Šik's 42 million euro move from Sampdoria to AS Roma in 2017 and Pavel Nedvěd's 45 million euro transfer from Lazio to Juventus in 2001 rank higher among Czech players.
1: Daniela Lazarová with that report. Just a reminder that you are listening to Radio Prague International, the external service of Czech Radio, where it's now time for today's main feature.

0: Award-winning Czech indie studio Amanita Design has unveiled its latest game, Phonopolis, a story-driven puzzle adventure set in a dystopian city built entirely from cardboard. More than a decade in the making, the game combines puzzle-solving gameplay with a distinctive, handcrafted visual style inspired by avant-garde art. What made the developers choose cardboard as the founding of an entire game world? How do you turn stacks of paper models into a living digital city? And how did a project that took more than 10 years to complete evolve along the way? I discuss these questions with Phonopolis producer Lukáš Kunce. For listeners who haven't come across Phonopolis yet, could you briefly introduce the game and its story and the main characters?
1: Yes, Phonopolis is basically an adventure game, a puzzle adventure game, like all of our titles. It's very much about the story, about the world, and solving some logical or maybe not so logical puzzles. Phonopolis specifically is about Felix, who is just a regular guy, just a garbage man living in the city of Phonopolis. And the city is very specific or special because it's divided into three sort of classes. At the bottom is the workers' quarter, in the middle is the bureaucratic quarter, and at the very top is the avant-garde quarter. And all of this city is controlled by the leader, who is the main antagonist of this game. And the leader is basically a dictator, and he's built this system of loudspeakers all over the city. And through these loudspeakers, he issues commands, audio commands, and controls the entire city. It's basically like a mind control scheme. He has this idea of, you know, making a perfect society, and the execution is very, like, super strict, and nobody has free will, and so on. And Felix, the main hero, is just like that. He's also under the control of the loudspeakers, until one day he accidentally finds a pair of headphones, and he puts them on, and for the first time he just, you know, has his own thoughts and sort of starts thinking for himself for the first time and rediscovers, you know, his humanity and realizes that this perfect system of the leader is maybe not so perfect and goes on a journey to stop his plans to sort of control the city forever.
0: As you said, the story explores themes such as freedom and the abuse of power. What made you want to explore that idea at this particular time? Were you trying to say something about the world that we are actually living in today?
1: Yeah, I understand why many players will feel like it's very current in today's time. But the truth is that the game was conceived about 13 years ago. So it's not directly, you know, intended to speak about current political issues. But, you know, the truth is it's always been like that in parts of the world. You know, it's just that today it's probably more visible because it's also happening in countries that are closer to us, let's say. And there's also this historical experience as well, definitely, that was probably the key and the major influence on the topic, you know, communism that many of us experienced right here in our country.
0: The whole world of Phonopolis, including the buildings, the characters, even many of the visual effects, was first created from cardboard and only then digitized. Why did you decide to make the game this way?
1: There were several reasons why we chose cardboard. One of them was that the team really wanted to sort of take a break from working at the computers and just working on something by hand. The truth is obviously that it's really just maybe 1% or really small amount of work, and most of the work still has to be done at the computer. And the entire process, to put it simply, is that every scene and every level started with Eva Marková, who was the art director and concept artist of the game, and she would draw the scene and the concept art in like 2D digitally, and then she would give the concept art to Otto Dostal, who was also one of the main three creators with Eva Marková and Petr Filipovic. So Otto would take this concept art flat in 2D and he would sort of translate it into 3D space very accurately and precisely, and basically create something similar to like theatrical backdrops, and he would texture them digitally, and then he would take these textures and print them, and using a plotter he would cut out like stickers, and these stickers would then be put on a like a big piece of cardboard, and that's when most of the handcrafted part of the work would happen, and we would paint them over with like acrylic paint and create some masks as well, cut them out obviously, and also do a lot of brushing or sanding with sandpaper, sort of give it like another level of texture in addition to the cardboard texture, the patina. And yeah, then we would take these handcrafted textures basically and take photographs of them under, you know, simple lighting, and these photos would be used as textures on the 3D models instead of the placeholders that were used before. And then there was a lot of work in the computer again, because these handcrafted photograph textures still had to be processed a lot in the 3D engine, you know, applying lighting, materials, lots of processing. So that's one of the reasons why the game also took a lot of time to complete.
0: I also wanted to talk about sound. Music has always played an important role in all your games, I would say, but in Phonopolis, sound is at the very heart of the story. As you said, the characters are controlled by loudspeakers. So what role did music play in shaping the game, and what about the voice acting? Because I think this is actually your first game that features voice acting.
1: That's very true. Like with all Amanita games, actually the audio, both the music and the sound effects are just as important as the visuals. And every time we play the game and develop the game for a while without the music, then there's a huge difference when the music and sound effects get, you know, implemented into the game. It suddenly gets a completely new life, and we were really delighted to work with Tomáš Dvořák, aka Flowex, once again on the music. I think he did a fantastic job. He had to go with a slightly different approach, because the city of Phonopolis sort of feels like maybe watching an old movie, you know, there's this lo-fi quality to it. So we tried to achieve that using some older devices as well, but not too many of them. But for example, he used an old cassette player that he would run through some of the audio files that he created to, again, add this sort of specific texture that would be really difficult to add just, you know, digitally. Then we had Matouš Godík, who worked on the sound effects, who also previously worked with us on the game Creaks and Samoros 3. I think he also added a lot to the life of Phonopolis. And then for the voice acting, just like you said, it's the very first time we had like a comprehensible dialogue, comprehensible sentences in the game. All the previous games just had like gibberish, sometimes with a little bit of Czech added to them, but no dialogue or no subtitles at all. And this time the team felt like the story needs to be told a bit more accurately because of the more like serious theme and all that. So we decided to go with voice acting, and funny coincidence is that it was voiced by Joe Etchison, who is from the Great Britain. We previously worked with him on the music for Creaks. He's better known as Hidden Orchestra, probably also known to many Czech listeners of music because he's been playing here quite often. And it was a great collaboration because I feel like Joe immediately understood the sort of purpose and the intended tone of the narrator. We sort of told him it should sound like you're a grandfather telling a story to your grandchildren at the fireplace. You know, even though the topic of the game is quite serious, we try to keep it like more playful and lighthearted than some of the influences that would be Orwell's 1984, obviously, or Zamyatin's We, who's still supposed to be more like a fairy tale.
0: As you said, it's an adventure and a puzzle game, and I know puzzles have also been part of Amanita's games. What opportunities did the cardboard world of Phonopolis give you when it came to designing these puzzles?
1: That's a good one. I would say that it really helped support the feeling of tangibility that we try to some extent have in all of our games. But the fact that it's actually made from physical material, it sort of feels inviting, you know, for the player to touch the objects and everything. One of the main ideas for the puzzle design and the game design was not to just create puzzles, but sort of like interactive toys, or toy boxes that would really remind you of, like, you know, childhood toys that you just want to tinker with. So yeah, I would say that the tangibility was one of the main benefits of going with the physical material. And I think it also, it's a different question probably, but the interactivity was one of the reasons we went with this creative method that I explained earlier, because back when the project was conceived, back in 2013, something like that, the first idea how to create this game was a little more different, because the idea was to glue the models in real life together, like actually have real life scenes, real life models, and take photos of them and use them as sort of like sequences of photos, which would still look great. It would still have a very unique visual quality, but there's very strict limit in terms of interactivity. When you just have photos, it limits the interactivity a lot, and going the route of like 3D models textured gave us a lot of space to be able to have a lot of touchable and interactive elements in the game.
0: You said the original idea came 13 years ago. Does it mean that you have actually been working on this game all those past 13 years, or was it an on and off project?
1: Pretty much. Well, the history is that the project was conceived in 2013 by three former classmates from animation in the Zlín University, Petr Filipovič, Eva Marková and Toto Dostal, and for a while they worked on the game under a different studio, but then the studio wasn't willing to finance the project for all of its development, so they were looking for another, you know, studio they would be able to create the game under. And they got in touch with Jakub Dvorský, our studio director and founder. And yeah, Jakub just really liked the vision, like the creative and art direction. And they agreed to do the game together, which was obviously great for the team, because Jakub helped them find a lot of collaborators, as well as giving them the opportunity to work with people like Tomáš Dvořák, Flowex, or Matouš, who really, I think, helped the game elevate it to the next level. But basically, yeah, the game was being worked on constantly for over 10 years, daily.
0: And when you are creating your games, are you thinking of your potential users? I'm asking because I know your games are particularly popular among families and children. So do you have the users in mind when you are creating these games?
1: Yeah, absolutely. It's sort of a balancing act, I would say, because we primarily want to make games that we would want to play ourselves, sort of selfishly maybe in a way, but at the same time you can't ignore the fact that you want people to play the games, you know. We're not a studio that would try to follow trends in gaming or anything like that. We just like to do things our way, which seems to have worked for the past 20 or so years, so that's great. And for example, we don't really worry much about like marketing analysis or, you know, targeting a specific target audience or anything like that. We kind of try to make things that could be enjoyed by everyone, whether it's small children, whether it's maybe teenagers, adults, seniors, doesn't really matter. The games are accessible in terms of like the control schemes. You don't really need to be like a skilled gamer to enjoy them. It's very much like a very interactive animated movie in a way. And we usually see the best or the nicest kind of feedback from people who would play them with their children. That's always really nice. Even seeing them at events, they would come to the booth. Usually it's the child that is excited for the game, and then the parent joins them and they sort of enjoy the game together. It's always really nice to see.
0: Are you already working on a new project?
1: Yes, we actually have been working or operating at Amanita for the past decade or so in like several independent teams, counting Phonopolis, that would be three teams at the moment and a half, we'll explain. Aside from Phonopolis, there's two other games in development by other teams. One of them is led by Jakub Dvorský, who previously created, for example, the Samaros series and Machinarium and Pilgrims. And the other team is led by Jaromír Plachý, who did the games Botanicula and Chuchel and Happy Game. And then the half team, sort of, is Radim Jurda, who has been working with us for a really long time now as well. He was the creator and designer and artist behind the game Creeks. And recently he's been working on a board game, like a physical board game based on the world of Pilgrims. It's called Pilgrim's Curious Adventures. He's basically been working on it solo, pretty much, but also working with a Czech company, a publisher called Pink Troubadour, who has been helping him a little bit with the design and just finishing the game, but most importantly the publishing side of things and the distribution and all that, yeah.
0: Do you already know when this will be released?
1: We sort of soft launched it last year in autumn, September, October, not sure now. but we didn't manufacture that many copies. It was sold out within like a month or so, but now it's coming very soon. At the start of June, it's coming back to stock. And first we only had the English version, but now it's going to be regionally available in many regions and language mutations, and that includes Czech language, so yeah, coming very soon.
0: Okay, thank you very much for coming and talking to us.
1: Thank you so much.
0: And that interview with Phonopolis producer Lukasz Kunce, which was first broadcast in June, brings us to the end of our program here on Radio Prague International. From Miro Tvaňková, thank you very much for joining us.
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0: Welcome to God's Mighty Word with John Reed. Today, you'll hear how God's power can work more effectively in your life and the keys to His promises becoming real for you.
1: Hi, this is John Reed. Thanks for tuning in today to God's Mighty Word. We've been looking into the book of Acts, and what I want to do is outline the theme as to what was causing God to move in the book of Acts. And a lot of times, you know, we're familiar with Acts chapter 1 and 2, the day of Pentecost, and the initial sermon by Peter. But throughout the rest of Acts, these same themes keep reoccurring. And when God tells you something over and over and over again in the Word of God, there's a reason. And the book of Acts is given to us as a reason. It's not just a history book of what happened to the early church. It is a guideline for us who are in today's church. Why can't the evangelism, why can't the move and the spread of the gospel happen in today's world like it did in the book of Acts? Now, praise God, we hear revivals all throughout the world. And thank God we have the amazing tools these days that the early church didn't have. Radio, television, the printed word. But sometimes we're missing the most important ingredient. And that is the power of the Holy Spirit to actually cause revival. Because, you know, you by yourself, no matter how good of a witness you give somebody, no matter how many Bible verses you repeat to them, no matter how eloquently you explain the gospel to somebody, if the Holy Spirit is not dealing in their hearts, if the Holy Spirit is not taking your words and driving it into the hearts of that person with conviction, that person won't get saved. They may agree with you that you have good points. They may agree with you that you've presented your case well. They may even agree that they should get saved, that they should follow God. But without the Holy Spirit's witness in their heart, without the Holy Spirit's conviction and working in them, they won't be coming to Jesus. Because what did Jesus say? It is the Spirit that gives life. And that's what being born again is. We receive the life of God in our hearts. So we're going to look now at Acts chapter 10. And recently we looked at this wonderful vision that Cornelius had and how God instructed Peter to bring the gospel to people other than the Jewish people. Because at that time, most of the Christians were Jewish and they felt that Jesus came just for the Jews. Hey, he was their Messiah. And so, you know, the rest of the world, sorry about that. But we've got our Messiah and we're saved and we're following him. However, God had much bigger plans. And I want you to understand something. In your life today, God has much bigger plans than you think he has for you. Well, someone might say that, well, I sure haven't seen it happening lately, and I haven't seen it happening for years. But a lot of times, things you're doing for God today, you won't see the results for a while. Paul the Apostle says that one plants, but God causes the increase. God causes the work to happen. So we need to be faithful wherever we are. Wherever we're planted, we need to be faithful and serve God. But don't think you're not part of a big move of God. Now, whatever part you have in God's plan, it's an important part. A lot of times we tend to feel, well, if I don't have that important of a part, then I don't really need to apply myself that diligently to it. That's very wrong. We need to apply ourselves just as hard, just as energetic to whatever God has us to do, whether it's something very small in our eyes and in other people's eyes, or something very large. Because the Word of God says that He is causing the whole body of Christ to work together to spread the Word of God throughout the world. So whatever your part is, do it with all of your heart. But the other important thing is whatever you're doing, we need to do it with the anointing and the unction of the Holy Spirit. Because that's what happened in the early church in the book of Acts. And that is our guide. So Peter had this vision. Cornelius had this vision. God told Peter, I want you to preach to the Gentiles. Bring them the Word of God. They were gloriously saved, the members of Cornelius' household. They were baptized in the Holy Spirit. And then what happened? People got mad at him. The rest of the church, the leaders said, hey, what are you doing, Peter? You're going outside of our plan. You're not doing what we think we should do. You're following God and you're not following the official establishment of our denomination. You're not following the official guidelines of how you're supposed to do this, this, and this. Well, when the Word of God and the Holy Spirit start moving, guess what? God is bigger than our church bylaws. God is bigger than our denomination. God is bigger than our country. So let's follow the Holy Spirit and let's follow God. And He's going to open up some wonderful things in your life when we follow Him. Well, Peter was defending himself. He was defending, hey, for the rest of the leaders of the church. Well, you know, I had this vision and God told me to do this. And thank God, real men of God, when they see God moving, they recognize it. And they recognize it and said, you know what, Peter? You're exactly right. Now, this is in Acts chapter 11, verse 15. And as I began to speak, the Holy Spirit fell upon them just as He did upon us at the beginning. And see, that's what we are also privileged with today. Whether it's a year later, 5 years later, 10 years later, 2,000 years later, God says the Holy Spirit can fall upon us just as He did upon them at the beginning. Man, I want some of that. If that's out there with my name on it, that I can have that, if I go after God with all of my heart, and if I obey Him, I want it. Let's not pass on anything God has for us. And then He says in verse 16, and I remembered the word of the Lord, how He used to say, John baptized with water, but you will be baptized with the Holy Spirit. Therefore, if God gave to them the same gift as He gave to us, also after believing in the Lord Jesus Christ, who is I that I could stand in God's way? And when they heard this, they quieted down and glorified God, saying, well, then God has granted to the Gentiles also the repentance that leads to life. Now, what we also see happen is, because of the persecution that was going on in the church, the Christians scattered. And thank God, as they scattered, they were preaching. In verse 20, it says, but there were some of them, men of Cyprus and Cyrene, who came to Antioch and began speaking to the Greeks also, preaching the Lord Jesus. And look at this. This is the Holy Spirit. This is what we need today. The hand of the Lord was with them, and a large number who believed turned to the Lord. Now, it may not be popular, but I have to say something here. If our churches are not growing, if new believers are not being added, is the hand of the Lord with us to the degree God wants it to? I believe that if we are preaching the Word of God, if we're living for God with all of our hearts and praying and seeking God, the hand of the Lord will be in our ministry. Where there is the moving of the Spirit, these go hand in hand. So, just like if your car is riding down the road very nice and suddenly it starts to sputter and stop and rolls over to the side of the road, what do? You could get out of the car and start berating the car and saying, well, I guess my car just isn't meant to drive anymore. Or you could get a big stick out and start banging on the tires, banging on the hood, saying, come on, drive. Well, it's not going anywhere because it's out of gas. All you have to do is just fill the gas tank with gas, and the car will operate perfectly again. And in our churches and in our lives, we may be low on that fuel of the Holy Spirit. We don't have to get a different car. The car still works. The car will still go if we'll just fill the tank with the Holy Spirit. So let's do that. Start with you. Start with yourself. Start seeking God. Let's start reading the Word of God every day. Let's start praying every day. Book of Joshua. We all talk about how great a man of God Joshua was. Well, what did Moses say to Joshua? He said, meditate on the words every day, and you will have success wherever you go. And whatever you're doing, if we put the Word of God first, and we feed on the Word of God, and we spend time praying, I believe you'll start to see prosperity in your spiritual life and in your natural life. And when I say prosperity, I mean more than just financial. I'm talking about, first, the prosperity of your soul, the gifts of the Lord, the fruits of the Spirit, the joy of the Lord, the peace of the Lord springing up in your heart. You will start to have the fruits of the Spirit growing in you. And then you'll start to see, when you minister, you'll start to see a greater effect by the Holy Spirit. These are all things that are available to you. So we must choose to use them. We need to choose. What did Jesus say in the Garden of Gethsemane? What could you not watch with me? To His disciples. See, we as disciples, we have this marvelous vehicle given to us called salvation. It's already, it'll drive down the road perfectly in our Christian life if we'll just keep it filled with gasoline, with the power and the fuel of the Holy Spirit. So if your tank is low, if you're on fumes, and I know we've all been there, where we feel like our Christian life is just on fumes, isn't it? You're sputtering and barely getting along. Well, the problem isn't the car. It's not the vehicle that God gave us. It's the fuel we're putting into it. So let's get to a gas station, a Holy Spirit gas station, and let's fuel up. And then we'll start roaring down the highway of God's path and plan for our lives. Hallelujah. Well, that's what the disciples here did too. And then it says that a large number who had believed turned to the Lord. Now, verse 22 said that the news about them reached the ears at the church of Jerusalem. And they sent Barnabas off to Antioch. And when he arrived and witnessed the grace of God, he rejoiced and began to encourage them all with resolute heart to remain true to the Lord. God may have done a wonderful experience in your life. You may have had a wonderful salvation. But guess what? To keep going on with God, you need to have a resolute heart. You have to have a heart that says, you know what? I'm just not in this while I'm feeling good emotions. I'm not just in this while it's popular. I'm not just in this for the initial joy of salvation. I'm in this for the long haul. And that's what we need today. We need that resolution of heart to remain true to the Lord. Verse 24 says, for he was a good man. And here's something we see over and over in the book of Acts. It's been said of Philip. It's been said of Stephen. It says he was full of the Holy Spirit and of faith. Because Jesus said in Acts chapter 1, verse 8, but you shall receive the gift of the Holy Spirit, the power of the Holy Spirit. The path is all throughout the Word of God, especially in the book of Acts. And considerable numbers were brought

and to grow through them. Now, verse 1, it says, "Now about that time, Herod the king laid hands on some who belonged to the church in order to mistreat them. And he had James, the brother of John, put to death with a sword. When he saw it pleased the Jews, he proceeded to arrest Peter also. Now it was during the days of unleavened bread." Verse 4, "When he had seized him, he put him in prison, delivering him to 4 squads of soldiers to guard him, intending after the Passover to bring him out to the people." So Peter was kept in prison. Now, this is a dark hour for Peter. Have you ever noticed that sometimes when you're going all out for God, you're serving God with all of your heart, something comes surrounded by tribulation, surrounded by problems? Well, what do? Do we just say, "Well, I guess this is God's will for me. I'm just going to have to put up with this and endure it and suffer"? No, that's not what Peter and the early church did. It says in verse 5, "But prayer for him was being made fervently by the church to God." This is something we have to really clearly understand. Not everything that happens in this world to us is brought to us by God. Just living in this world, we're going to have problems. We're going to have trials. There's going to be people who get sick. We're going to have emotional issues. We're going to have financial issues. It's part of this world. Now, what do we do? Some people say, "Well, it's just God teaching us a lesson." Well, if God's just teaching us a lesson, then why do we pray to get out of it? No, when those trials and tribulations come, it is time to seek God and pray for God to move and to intercede. But look at this. It wasn't just him praying. It was being made fervently by the church of God. If you're faced with a trial, a real serious problem in your life, I believe it's time to pray fervently. I believe it's time for us to seek God with all of our hearts, to get others to pray, to call the church, to call the pastor, to call the other believers in the fellowship, and to pray and seek God. How can we just get by with a little, "Well, where I'm facing a terrible trial in my life, but you know, I'll spend 30 seconds before dinner and pray grace. I'll spend a couple of minutes before I go to bed at night, pray"? No, you're not praying fervently. If we want the same results Peter had in this desperate trial, I believe we're going to have to do the same thing that Peter and the early church did. It says, "was made fervently by the church to God." Somehow in our microwave age, where everything is instant, where everything is easy, where we can get an app for everything, where we can download software for everything we need, we can pop a meal in a microwave and cook it up in a minute, we think that's how our relationship with God's going to be, because that's how everything else is. There's 500 channels on cable TV. I get everything I need at the touch of a button. Well, if we apply that to our relationship with God, it will not work. Because in Hebrews it says, Jesus Christ is the same yesterday, today, and forever. And if God moved in the early church through people seeking him earnestly when they had a trial, when they had a tribulation, I believe that's how God's going to move today. God's not going to change just because the age we live in. God is not going to change just because we want him to be more convenient and the more to fit our schedule. So I suggest, to the same degree that that problem is causing you trials and tribulations, to the same degree that whatever is going on in your or others' lives that is causing you misery, is causing you to be upset, is causing you problems in this life, to that same degree, go after God with all of your heart. If that problem's coming against you 100%, you go after God with 100%. If that problem is going full after you and is not letting up, then you go after God 100% and don't let up. Because that, I believe, is how we're going to start to see the real moving of God. You know, it's easy to get up and say, "Oh, do this and do this and do this, and here's my little 3 easy keys to a miracle." You know what I found? That doesn't work too much. What I have found works is when we seek God with all of our hearts, put him back first in our life, make time for God and seek him, and draw close to him, that's what works. That's where we start to see the moving of God. And yes, it's not very often as fast as I want or as easy as I want, but that's what the Word of God says. Where we

0: have a problem is when the problem is beating us up 100% and we want to give 10% to God. We want to go after God with 5 or 10 or 15 or 25% of our effort. That's not what the early church did. So, believer, let's go after God with all of our hearts. And I believe we're going to start to see God delivering us as he did Peter here. Well, what happened is the night before they were about to bring him out and execute him. Why does God wait till the night before sometimes? Man, I wish he didn't. I wish he'd give us a lot of buffer time. I wish he'd give us a lot of extra time. I wish he would just answer my prayer a lot faster, don't you? But look, God's God. We're going to have to just trust him that he knows what he's doing. Amen? So Peter was delivered out of this jail miraculously by angels. And then it says he went back to where he knew the believers were gathered. And they didn't even believe him. You know what? We don't have to have perfect faith. Here was a prayer meeting going on. It says when he realized this, he went to the house of Mary, the mother of John, knocked at the door of the gate, and a servant girl named Rhoda came to answer. What was happening? They were having an intercessory prayer meeting. Man, they were storming the gates of heaven. It wasn't just a few of them. I imagine that a lot of the believers in the area were there praying and interceding. Well, she ran in and announced Peter was standing at the gate. So the servant girl was so excited that it was Peter, didn't even open the door, just ran and told everyone, guess what? Your miracle is here. Peter's standing outside at the gate. Well, what did all these believers who were praying God so fervently do? They said to her, you're out of your mind. But she kept insisting it was so. They kept saying, no, you're wrong. It can't be. Thank God we don't have to be perfect for God to use us. Thank God we don't have to be perfect God to hear our prayer and deliver us. All he's looking for is effort. He's not looking for perfection in your life. He's just looking for that heart that is sincere to go after God. And that's what I'm encouraging you. That's what the whole purpose of God's mighty word is, to motivate you to say, you know what? I'm tired of how it's been the last 2 years or 5 years or 10 years or 20 years. I'm going to seek God. I'm going to seek him like I did in the early days. I'm going to seek him stronger than I ever had before. Thank God we don't have to be perfect. We don't have to pray perfectly. We don't have to have perfect faith. We don't have to have a perfect Christian walk for God to answer. But we do have to have a sincere one. And that's what these believers were doing. They were sincerely seeking heaven. Well, thank God, Peter kept knocking. And when they'd opened the door, they saw him and were amazed. You know what? I admit, I'm amazed too when I see God moving. When I see an answer to prayer, I'm still amazed. Because we're human. We're children. We're God's children. And it's so refreshing and so wonderful to see when God moves. But motioning to them with his hand to be silent, he described to them how the Lord had led him out of prison. Well, God moved. But what does it say in verse 24? But the word of the Lord continued to grow and to be multiplied. In the middle of the trial, in the middle of the persecution, in the middle of this terrible tribulation, God's people sought the Lord. You don't have to be perfect. You don't have to be the world's greatest Christian. Just with all your heart, seek the Lord. Now, the next chapter goes on to say even more how these believers were seeking God. Acts chapter 13, verse 1. Now there were at Antioch, in the church that was there, prophets and teachers, Barnabas and Simeon, who was called Niger, and Lucius of Cyrene, Manon, who had been brought up with Herod the Tetrarch and Saul. Can we see what's happening? Things are growing. Now it's the church is growing beyond Jerusalem, beyond just the Jewish people. It's growing into the Gentiles. It's growing into Antioch. People are being saved, and guess what? Other people are being called to the ministry. Other people are wanting to be used by God. They saw what happened to Stephen. They saw what happened to Philip. They saw the lives of the 12 disciples. They see what was going on with the people who are in the upper room, and they want in on it. And I will guarantee you, it may not be happening around where you're at. It may not be happening around those close to you, but God is moving all over this world, and you want to get in on it. I want to get in on it. And they were seeking God. Verse 2, it says, while they were ministering to the Lord and fasting, the Holy Spirit said, set apart for me Barnabas and Saul for the work to which I have called them. Now, that's very interesting. A lot of people say, I only wish I knew what God wanted me to do. You know, God, I would really want to do it for God, but I just don't know. So until I do, till he tells me, I'm not going to seek him as hard as I can because I need to know what I'm supposed to do. Well, the early church reversed that. They sought him earnestly, as we just see here. Then the Holy Spirit told them what to do. If you're seeking the will of God for your life, don't spend so much time agonizing over, do I have the answer yet? Spend your time seeking God. Trust him for the answer, yes. Because in James it says, if any of you lack wisdom, let him ask of God, and God will give it. But let him ask in faith, nothing wavering. So what you do is say, God, I need an answer here. And then do as the word of God says. Believe he's heard you. Mark 11:24, whatsoever things you desire. When you pray, believe you receive them, you shall have them. So just believe, Lord, I thank you've heard my prayer. I've asked for wisdom in this area. But in the meantime, until I hear it, until the answer is manifested in my heart through the witness of the Holy Spirit, I'm going to seek you, and I'm going to pray, and I'm going to seek you every day until I know exactly what to do. See, isn't that a lot better than just straining and stressing? Oh, God, what is it you want me to do? Oh, please tell me, what do I do here? What do I do here? Oh, that gets so hard, doesn't it? No, this is what the early church did. They sought God. And they sought him diligently. And it goes back to Matthew chapter 6, verse 33. Seek ye first the kingdom of God and his righteousness, and all these things shall be added to you. You may not have everything down perfectly. You may not be the perfect Christian. I'm sure none of us are. But if we'll give him our sincere heart. And Jeremiah says, when you seek him with all your heart, that's when we're going to start to see the plans of God. Moving in our lives, moving in our church, moving in our city. And as we see through the entire Word of God, especially the book of Acts, God doesn't require perfect people. He just requires sincere believers who want to follow him. So let's do that sincerely. Let's give our hearts to God. Let's seek him with all of our hearts. As we see throughout the book of Acts, people sought God, the Holy Spirit showed up, and things happened. People got saved, people got healed, people got filled with the Holy Spirit. People saw the miracles of God, but they go in that order. Sincere, seek, God moves. So let's do that.
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1: Hello and welcome to Radio Prague International, the external service of Czech Radio, with me, Ruth Franíková. Coming up in today's program, we'll find out why drought is unlikely to shut down Czech nuclear power plants. Newcastle have signed Czech goalkeeper Horníček in a 30 million euro move. And later we'll speak to Lukáš Kunce from the award-winning Czech indie studio Amanita Design about their new game, Phonopolis. All that coming up, so please stay with us.
0: News.
2: Domestic banks are in very strong financial condition and would be able to withstand even a significant deterioration in economic conditions. This was confirmed by the results of supervisory stress tests conducted by the Czech National Bank. According to the tests, the Czech banking sector has a robust capital buffer. The supervisory stress test is based on the methodology of the European Banking Authority adapted to the specific characteristics of the Czech banking sector. The baseline scenario is derived from the Czech National Bank's official macroeconomic forecast published in its winter 2026 monetary policy report, while the adverse scenario simulates a substantial worsening of economic conditions. This year's testing included 13 Czech banks, representing approximately 92% of the banking sector's total assets in the Czech Republic. Children's Ombudsman Martin Beneš has for the first time exercised his statutory authority to intervene in court proceedings involving a child. At the request of an adolescent boy, Beneš filed an appeal against a court decision that refused to place him and his younger brother in the foster care of their grandparents, despite concerns that the children had been subjected to physical punishment and disproportionate invasions of their privacy within their family. A decision by the EU Council restricting the granting of temporary protection to Ukrainian refugees subject to military service obligations will reduce the number of newly arriving war refugees by tens of percent, according to Czech Interior Minister Lubomír Metnar. According to the Interior Ministry, 395,366 people currently hold temporary protection in the Czech Republic. Around 800 people arrived over the past week. The new restrictions, which take effect on Wednesday, will apply only to new applicants for temporary protection. They will not affect people who have already received protection in the EU and are only extending their status. The burned high-rise building in the former Bacha industrial complex in Zlín is scheduled to be handed over on Wednesday, the 5th of August, by its owner, Cream, to the demolition company Built Synergy. The company is expected to demolish the remaining main structure within 25 working days. The fire-damaged and partially collapsed building number 34, which primarily housed warehouses and offices, was officially handed over by firefighters to Cream on Monday, the 27th of July. 4 days earlier, the local building authority had ordered immediate demolition of the structure. The 11-story building caught fire on the morning on the 9th of July. The fire most likely started on the 9th floor in a shoe warehouse leased by the company Vasky. Farm animals in South Bohemia are seeking relief from extreme temperatures by sheltering in tree belts and stone barns. Some local farmers are letting cows, sheep, and horses graze in pastures at night and keeping them inside cooler buildings during the hottest parts of the day. The ongoing drought has reduced grass growth in meadows, forcing farmers to supplement their livestock's diet with winter hay supplies. Water resources are also drying up, increasing costs for water transportation as well as electricity needed to cool the animals. Nearly three quarters of Czechs experience stress because of their jobs, and about half say their work interferes with their private lives, according to a survey by the STEM research agency. The majority of respondents also said they feel exhausted by work at least occasionally. A total of 72% of survey participants consider their job stressful. 76% of Czechs feel exhausted from work, with more than a third saying they experience this constantly or frequently. A combined 49% of respondents said that their work demands disrupt their personal lives at least sometimes. According to the survey authors, the conflict between work and personal life is felt particularly strongly by younger people. Among those aged 18 to 29, nearly two-thirds said their jobs interfere with their private lives at least occasionally. Dissatisfaction in this area is also more common among people who have children. And now let's look at the weather. Tomorrow we are expecting clear to partly cloudy skies with increasing cloud cover during the day, bringing scattered showers and thunderstorms in places, some of which may be severe. Afternoon temperatures will range from 32 degrees to 37 degrees Celsius, rising to 39 degrees Celsius in Moravia and Silesia.
1: Hungary has shut down its Pax nuclear power plant after prolonged drought and extreme heat caused the Danube's water level to fall too low for normal operation. Could climate change create similar problems for Czechia's nuclear power plants? Vít Bohanka spoke to Petr Šuler of ČEZ's nuclear energy division and first asked him how Temelín and Dukovany differ from Hungary's Pax plant.
3: The main difference is actually very simple and easy to spot. Temelín and Dukovany both use cooling towers, those large concrete structures. So these structures that many people mistakenly see as a symbol of nuclear power plants. Cooling towers are more expensive to build, but they make the plant far less dependent on river flow rates or on water temperatures than plants that use once-through cooling systems. To put it simply, with once-through cooling, the plant takes water from the river, uses to condense steam after it passed through the turbine, and then returns the warmed water back to the river while complying with strict environmental temperature limits. With cooling towers, water circulates within the plant in a closed loop. The excess heat that cannot be converted into electricity or to heating systems is released into the atmosphere through the cooling towers. This has nothing to do with cooling the reactor itself. It's the part of the conventional non-nuclear island, and affects electricity generation efficiency rather than the safety.
4: Nevertheless, could there be certain conditions that could mean that there's, you know, lack of water and that could cause problems even for Temelín or Dukovany, that they would have to stop the production, perhaps?
3: From a production perspective, it's a theoretical operating consideration. However, even looking ahead, we do not expect either Temelín or Dukovany to face significant production restrictions because of water availability or river temperatures.
4: So, just to make sure that I understand, even kind of longer heat waves with higher temperatures, less water, it shouldn't kind of have a very strong impact on the Czech nuclear power plants. Do I get that right?
3: In general, Czech NPPs perform a little better in winter than during tropical summer weather. That said, nuclear plants operate safely in regions with much hotter climate than the Czech Republic, including desert. At Temelín Dukovany, the difference between cold winter conditions and the hottest summer days is typically around 1% of nominal output. For example, Temelín can generate each unit more than 11 megawatts in winter when temperatures are below freezing, below zero. While during recent record high temperatures, production has been around 1,070 megawatts each unit. So the effect is measurable, but relatively small. It does not threaten either safety or the plant's ability to supply electricity.
1: Petr Šuler of ČEZ's nuclear energy division talking there to my colleague Vít Bohanka. Czech goalie Lukáš Horníček has completed a €30 million transfer from Portuguese side Braga to English Premier League club Newcastle United, signing a 5-year contract. The transfer makes the 24-year-old the third most expensive Czech footballer in history. Daniela Lazarová has the details.
2: Horníček, who travelled to Newcastle's training camp in Spain over the weekend, called the move a fantastic opportunity. He described the past few days as an emotional roller coaster and said he was delighted with the outcome.
5: I'm so happy to be here. Like from the first moment, I felt that the team and everyone involved is so happy to having me here. Also the lads, I already have a time to meet them, and it's been a wonderful experience joining this fantastic club.
2: According to the BBC, Newcastle had been monitoring the goalkeeper's progress after he kept 7 clean sheets during Braga's run to the Europa League semi-finals, the highest total in the competition. Opta Statistics also ranked him among the Portuguese league's best goalkeepers in distribution, placing him 2nd for successful passes and 4th for passing accuracy. Newcastle sporting director Ross Wilson praised Horníček's rapid development, describing him as one of Europe's top young goalkeepers. Wilson said the club had expected strong competition for his signature after last season, but that the Czech international had made it clear he wanted to join Newcastle. A product of Pardubice's academy, Horníček joined Braga at the age of 17. Czech sports website eSport.cz reported that Pardubice are entitled to around 15% of the transfer fee through FIFA's solidarity mechanism, potentially earning about 100 million crowns. Czech radio sports commentator Pavel Horvat said the lucrative transfer was well earned.
6: I'm
7: so happy for him. This is clearly the result of the outstanding performance he gave for Braga in the recent matches. The progress he has made is admirable. 5-year contracts are not so common. I think they are counting on him in the future, and I'm certain that he will prove his worth.
2: In an interview for the team's website, Horníček said he couldn't wait to get on the pitch and was looking forward to playing in front of Newcastle's 52,000 fans at St. James Park. He also cracked a joke about his current nickname in Braga, which is Horny, and which no longer seems suitable in his new cultural environment, adding that he had asked his teammates to just call him Lukáš. The €30 million transfer fee for Horníček equals that of Czech captain Ladislav Krejčí, whose loan from Girona to Wolverhampton Wanderers was made permanent earlier this year. Only Patrik Šik's €42 million move from Sampdoria to AS Roma in 2017 and Pavel Nedvěd's €45 million transfer from Lazio to Juventus in 2001 rank higher among Czech players.
1: Daniela Lazarová with that report. Just a reminder that you are listening to Radio Prague International, the external service of Czech Radio, where it's now time for today's main feature.

0: Award-winning Czech indie studio Amanita Design has unveiled its latest game, Phonopolis, a story-driven puzzle adventure set in a dystopian city built entirely from cardboard. More than a decade in the making, the game combines puzzle-solving gameplay with a distinctive, handcrafted visual style inspired by avant-garde art. What made the developers choose cardboard as the founding of an entire game world? How do you turn stacks of paper models into a living digital city? And how did a project that took more than 10 years to complete evolve along the way? I discussed these questions with Phonopolis producer Lukáš Kunce. For listeners who haven't come across Phonopolis yet, could you briefly introduce the game and its story and the main characters?
1: Yes, Phonopolis is basically an adventure game, a puzzle adventure game, like all of our titles. It's very much about the story, about the world, and solving some logical or maybe not so logical puzzles. Phonopolis specifically is about Felix, who is just a regular guy, just a garbage man living in the city of Phonopolis. And this city is very specific or special because it's divided into three sort of classes. At the bottom is the workers' quarter, in the middle is the bureaucratic quarter, and at the very top is the avant-garde quarter. And all of this city is controlled by the leader, who is the main antagonist of this game. And the leader is basically a dictator, and he's built a system of loudspeakers all over the city. And through these loudspeakers, he issues commands, audio commands, and controls the entire city. It's basically like a mind control scheme. He has this idea of, you know, making a perfect society, and the execution is very, like, super strict, and nobody has free will, and so on. And Felix, the main hero, is just like that. He's also under the control of the loudspeakers, until one day he accidentally finds a pair of headphones, and he puts them on, and for the first time he just, you know, has his own thoughts and sort of starts thinking for himself for the first time and rediscovers, you know, his humanity and realizes that this perfect system of the leader is maybe not so perfect and goes on a journey to stop his plans to sort of control the city forever.
0: As you said, the story explores themes such as freedom and the abuse of power. What made you want to explore that idea at this particular time? Were you trying to say something about the world that we are actually living in today?
1: Yeah, I understand why many players will feel like it's very current in today's time. But the truth is that the game was conceived about 13 years ago. So it's not directly, you know, intended to speak about current political issues. But, you know, the truth is it's always been like that in parts of the world. You know, it's just that today it's probably more visible because it's also happening in countries that are closer to us, let's say. And there's also this historical experience as well, definitely, that was probably the key and the major influence on the topic, you know, communism that many of us experienced right here in our country.
0: The whole world of Phonopolis, including the buildings, the characters, even many of the visual effects, was first created from cardboard and only then digitized. Why did you decide to make the game this way?
1: There were several reasons why we chose cardboard. One of them was that the team really wanted to sort of take a break from working at the computers and just working on something by hand. The truth is obviously that it's really just maybe 1% or really small amount of work. Most of the work still has to be done at the computer. And the entire process, to put it simply, is that every scene and every level started with Eva Marková, who was the art director and concept artist of the game. And she would draw the scene and the concept art in like 2D digitally. And then she would give the concept art to Otto Dostal, who was also one of the main three creators with Eva Marková and Petr Filipovič. So Otto would take this concept art flat in 2D, and he would sort of translate it into 3D space very accurately and precisely, and basically create something similar to like theatrical backdrops, and he would texture them digitally, and then he would take these textures and print them, and using a plotter he would cut out like stickers, and these stickers would then be put on a like a big piece of cardboard. and that's when most of the handcrafted part of the work would happen, and we would paint them over with like acrylic paint and create some masks as well, cut them out obviously, and also do a lot of brushing or sanding with sandpaper, sort of give it like another level of texture in addition to the cardboard texture, the patina. And yeah, then we would take these handcrafted textures basically and take photographs of them under, you know, simple lighting, and these photos would be used as textures on the 3D models instead of the placeholders that were used before. And then there was a lot of work in the computer again, because these handcrafted photograph textures still had to be processed a lot in the 3D engine, you know, applying lighting, materials, lots of processing. So that's one of the reasons why the game also took a lot of time to complete.
0: I also wanted to talk about sound. Music has always played an important role in all your games, I would say, but in Phonopolis, sound is at the very heart of the story. As you said, the characters are controlled by loudspeakers. So what role did music play in shaping the game, and what about the voice acting? Because I think this is actually your first game that features voice acting.
1: That's very true. Like with all Amanita games, actually the audio, both the music and the sound effects are just as important as the visuals. And every time we play the game and develop the game for a while without the music, then there's a huge difference when the music and sound effects get, you know, implemented into the game. It suddenly gets a completely new life, and we were really delighted to work with Tomáš Dvořák, aka Flowex, once again on the music. I think he did a fantastic job. He had to go with a slightly different approach, because the city of Phonopolis sort of feels like maybe watching an old movie, you know, there's this lo-fi quality to it. So we tried to achieve that using some older devices as well, but not too many of them. But for example, he used an old cassette player that he would run through some of the audio files that he created to, again, add this sort of specific texture that would be really difficult to add just, you know, digitally. Then we had Matouš Godík, who worked on the sound effects, who also previously worked with us on the game Creaks and Samoros 3. I think he also added a lot to the life of Phonopolis. And then for the voice acting, just like you said, it's the very first time we had like a comprehensible dialogue, comprehensible sentences in the game. All the previous games just had like gibberish, sometimes with a little bit of Czech added to them, but no dialogue or no subtitles at all. And this time the team felt like the story needs to be told a bit more accurately because of the more like serious theme and all that. So we decided to go with voice acting, and a funny coincidence is that it was voiced by Joe Etchison, who is from the Great Britain. We previously worked with him on the music for Creaks. He's better known as Hidden Orchestra, probably also known to many Czech listeners of music because he's been playing here quite often. And it was a great collaboration because I feel like Joe immediately understood the sort of purpose and the intended tone of the narrator. We sort of told him it should sound like you're a grandfather telling a story to your grandchildren at the fireplace. You know, even though the topic of the game is quite serious, we try to keep it like more playful and lighthearted than some of the influences that would be Orwell's 1984, obviously, or Zamyatin's We, who's still supposed to be more like a fairy tale.
0: As you said, it's an adventure and a puzzle game, and I know puzzles have also been part of Amanita's games. What opportunities did the cardboard world of Phonopolis give you when it came to designing these puzzles?
1: That's a good one. I would say that it really helped support the feeling of tangibility that we try to some extent have in all of our games. But the fact that it's actually made from physical material, it sort of feels inviting, you know, for the player to touch the objects and everything. One of the main ideas for the puzzle design and the game design was not to just create puzzles, but sort of like interactive toys, toy boxes that would really remind you of, like, you know, childhood toys that you just want to tinker with. So yeah, I would say that the tangibility was one of the main benefits of going with the physical material. And I think it also, it's a different question probably, but the interactivity was one of the reasons we went with this creative method that I explained earlier, because back when the project was conceived, back in 2013, something like that, the first idea how to create this game was a little more different, because the idea was to glue the models in real life together, like actually have real life scenes, real life models, and take photos of them and use them as sort of like sequences of photos, which would still look great. It would still have a very unique visual quality, but there's very strict limit in terms of interactivity. When you just have photos, it limits the interactivity a lot, and going the route of like 3D models textured gave us a lot of space to be able to have a lot of touchable and interactive elements in the game.
0: You said the original idea came 13 years ago. Does it mean that you have actually been working on this game all those past 13 years, or was it an on and off project?
1: Pretty much. Well, the history is that the project was conceived in 2013 by three former classmates from animation in the Zlín University, Petr Filipovič, Eva Marková and Toto Dostal. And for a while they worked on the game under a different studio, but then the studio wasn't willing to finance the project for all of its development, so they were looking for another, you know, studio they would be able to create the game under. And they got in touch with Jakub Dvorský, our studio director and founder. And yeah, Jakub just really liked the vision, like the creative and art direction. And they agreed to do the game together, which was obviously great for the team, because Jakub helped them find a lot of collaborators, as well as giving them the opportunity to work with people like Tomáš Dvořák, Floex, or Matouš, who really, I think, helped the game elevate it to the next level. But basically, yeah, the game was being worked on constantly for over 10 years, daily.
0: And when you are creating your games, are you thinking of your potential users? I'm asking because I know your games are particularly popular among families and children. So do you have the users in mind when you are creating these games?
1: Yeah, absolutely. It's sort of a balancing act, I would say, because we primarily want to make games that we would want to play ourselves, sort of selfishly maybe in a way, but at the same time you can't ignore the fact that you want people to play the games, you know. We're not a studio that would try to follow trends in gaming or anything like that. We just like to do things our way, which seems to have worked for the past 20 or so years, so that's great. And for example, we don't really worry much about like marketing analysis or, you know, targeting a specific target audience or anything like that. We kind of try to make things that could be enjoyed by everyone, whether it's small children, whether it's maybe teenagers, adults, seniors, doesn't really matter. The games are accessible in terms of like the control schemes. You don't really need to be like a skilled gamer to enjoy them. It's very much like a very interactive animated movie in a way. And we usually see the best or the nicest kind of feedback from people who would play them with our children. That's always really nice. Even seeing them at events, they would come to the booth. Usually it's the child that is excited for the game, and then the parent joins them and they sort of enjoy the game together. It's always really nice to see.
0: Are you already working on a new project?
1: Yes, we actually have been working or operating at Amanita for the past decade or so in like several independent teams. Counting Phonopolis, that would be three teams at the moment and a half, I will explain. Aside from Phonopolis, there's two other games in development by other teams. One of them is led by Jakub Dvorský, who previously created, for example, the Samaros series and Machinarium and Pilgrims. And the other team is led by Jaromír Plachý, who did the games Botanicula and Chuchel and Happy Game. And then the half team, sort of, is Radim Jurda, who has been working with us for a really long time now as well. He was the creator and designer and artist behind the game Creeks. And recently he's been working on a board game, like a physical board game based on the world of Pilgrims. It's called Pilgrims Curious Adventures. He's basically been working on it solo, pretty much, but also working with a Czech company, a publisher called Pink Troubadour, who has been helping him a little bit with the design and just finishing the game, but most importantly the publishing side of things and the distribution and all that, yeah.
0: Do you already know when this will be released?
1: We sort of soft launched it last year in autumn, September, October, not sure now. but we didn't manufacture that many copies. It was sold out within like a month or so, but now it's coming very soon. At the start of June, it's coming back to stock. And first we only had the English version, but now it's going to be

0: Nation.
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0: 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Make sure and tell them that CQ Calling on WRMI sent them, okay? That sent you on the way to them. That's a good thing. In amateur radio news from North America, Fred Johnson, call sign Kilo 6, Foxtrot Romeo Delta, is an amateur radio operator located in Riverside, California. Now, like many hams, he lives in a homeowners association, which kind of controls antennas and things. Now, for Johnson, finding practical, low-visibility antenna solutions has become part of the fun over the years for him. He said, "For years I struggled to enjoy HF because, like many operators in an HOA, towers and conventional outdoor antennas simply aren't an option. I tried several radios over the years, but without an effective antenna, I rarely heard much activity and had very limited access to making contacts. A few years ago, I decided to stop chasing radios and instead focus on building the best stealth antenna I could." Johnson said after returning to the HF bands last year, he enjoyed experimenting with antennas, portable operating, FT8, and station design to see what's possible from a suburban backyard in an HOA. The result is a simple 145-foot horizontal loop, which was made from 14 average wire gauge, and that's pretty thin wire, mounted on stainless cup hooks around the top of his backyard fence, which is about 6 feet off the ground, all right? The wire is insulated from the hooks with short pieces of clear vinyl tubing and is fed with a 4-to-1 current ballon and approximately 25 feet of RG8X coaxial cable. He also added some ferrite chokes at both the antenna and radio ends of the feed line to help minimize the common mode current and noise that could be on an antenna like that. Now, he says, "The results have honestly exceeded my expectations. My noise floor is typically an S1 to an S2, allowing me to hear stations I would have completely missed before." How about that? During field day 2026, a few weeks ago, it gave Johnson a chance to operate entirely on battery power using his ICOM IC7300 and his new antenna, making contacts, get this, my friends, on 10 meters, 15 meters, and the 20-meter band. Since installing his loop, he's worked 39 states, 24 countries, and stations throughout Japan, Hawaii, Samoa, Puerto Rico, and the U.S. Virgin Islands. Plus, there's countries in South America and across North America, all from his HOA wire antenna on his fence backyard. Johnson went on to say he hopes that sharing his successes and the occasional lessons learned along the way encourages other operators, especially those with HOA restrictions, to get on the air and enjoy this amazing hobby. Johnson has created a Google photo album with all the photos of his antenna, and if you'd like to see that, it's on his QRZ page. Also, Young Ham, as he operates, supports the America 250 celebration, has done outstanding work doing so. He's only 14 years old. His name is Micah Sandoval. Micah Sandoval, call sign Kilo Bravo, number 4, Mike Papa Sierra. He's been busy making radio contacts across the United States, Sandoval participated as part of a special event station supporting the ARRL, America 250, Worked All States Award Program, a year-long program that's celebrating the 250th anniversary of the United States, American Radio Relay League, the National Association for Amateur Radio here in the United States, is a supporting partner of America 250, the national nonpartisan organization charged by Congress to lead the commemoration of the signing of the Declaration of Independence, a milestone that makes America's semi-quincentennial. Operating alongside his mentor, James Hooper, call sign Kilo 9 Quebec Juliet Sierra, Sandoval logged over 150 ham radio contacts. The event has attracted the participation of ham radio operators from across the country and even from around the world. Asked whether he encourages other young people to explore amateur radio, Sandoval says, "Yes, I do talk to them and recommend they at least look into it and the things that it can teach you." Pretty good stuff from a young kid, huh? We'll have news coming up from Great Britain, but first, it's hot summertime here in the States, and ICOM is cooling us down with fun sun and QSOs. ICOM, for the love of ham radio. Fun sun and QSO. 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Whether outdoors enjoying sunny skies or inside by the AC, stay cool with ICOM. So kick back, enjoy the breeze, and make those QSOs with ease. ICOM, for the love of ham radio. Sorry you heard that little voice, my mic clearing my throat there. It's good to have you here this weekend on CQ Calling. In news from Great Britain, the great stuff going on in the United Kingdom right now. And news-wise, there's a really neat thing that I'd like to share with you here. Are you studying for your foundation or intermediate level exam in the United Kingdom? Did you know that the RSGB recently released three new mock exams for each level? The new papers take into account all the changes to the syllabus and exam question bank that have been made since the last sets of mock exam papers were published. Make sure you're using these latest versions for your revision by going to rsgb.org/mock-exams. Again, I'll read that for you. You'll find it at rsgb.org/mock-exams. Also, we've got some great information here for you from the Radio Society of Great Britain. 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The Society has confirmed that it has frozen ticket prices as well. You can buy this year's ticket at last year's price. That means you can make the most of the early bird pricing and buy your weekend tickets and save a little bit of money too, which is pretty darn nice
1: fun
0: for the RSGB.
1: And QSO.
0: Sorry, pretty yeah. Nice there for the RSGB convention this year. Always in October, that second weekend there. We'll get into news coming up with a great de-expedition calendar, my friends, and it's loaded with some amazing stations you can work around the world. But first, a word from ICOM. Fun Sun and QSO. 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Heard it, worked it, logged it. 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De-Expedition calendar is loaded with some great De-Expeditions. St. Pierre and Miquelon goes up through July the 14th. Call sign prefix Foxtrot Papa. That's Foxtrot Papa. They plan to be 80 meters to 6 meters. Sideband Morse code FT8. Also, Osagawara is going to be on the air through the 11th. Call sign Juliet Delta 1. That's prefix Juliet Delta number 1. And they plan to be working 160 meters to 6 using Morse code sideband as well as FT8. Greenland, call sign prefix Oscar X-ray. This is going to be 40 to 20 meters. Morse code only. It's a spare time operation for that one. July 7th through August the 4th, the Neen is on the air. Call sign Tango Yankee 5, Foxtrot Romeo. That's Tango Yankee number 5, Foxtrot Romeo, 160 to 10 meters. Sideband Morse code, they are using 100 watts and a wire. So look for Benin on the bands, my friends. This is a tough one to get. And I hope you've got ready for this one, because it's not going to be up on the air for a long time. The South Cook Islands, this is in the South Pacific Ocean, just to the northwest of New Zealand. Call sign is Echo 51, Kilo Echo Echo. That's Echo 51, Kilo Echo Echo, July 22nd through August 14th. That's going to be Morse code and some sideband. Now, this is being done by a New Zealand ham out of Rarotonga, New Zealand, but there's going to be some great people trying to work the South Cook Islands. Always a treat to be able to get that Echo 51 prefix in your ham radio log. Azerbaijan, that's on the air coming July the 23rd through August the 8th. Call sign prefix 4 Kilo, that's 4 Kilo, 20 to 10 meters, sideband, Morse code, FT8. Now, they're running 100 watts and a quarter wave vertical antenna, so try and work Azerbaijan as we keep the summer heat going on. Sardinia, also on the air from July 8th through July the 17th. Call sign prefix India Sierra Zero. That's India Sierra Zero. This is Island on the Air Europe 024. Holiday style operation, so when they have a chance to work, they'll be on. And they're just saying HF bands only for that. Hope you can work some good DX there with those DX expeditions. Always a

0: atmosphere 20 to 10 meters. Nighttime hand bands, SFIs continue to fall. Good DX, though, top DX is going to be 160, 80, 60, 40. And don't forget that 20-meter band. It's open for a few hours after dark. You'll make some excellent DX calls on 20 meters for sure. That's the program for this week, wherever you may be. Thanks for listening to CQ Calling. God bless you, and goodbye, everybody.
1: Era una tarde de enero, y la ayuda de un cóctel que una sonrisa de miel llenaba el salón entero. 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
4: How many of us are just simply discouraged? Do we just go on about our business and don't pay any attention that somebody's discouraged? Are we called to encourage one another? To admonish one another when that's needed? It's all about relationship. It's all about the connection that God wants to make in our lives and what is our place in that. Oh, God, help me to realize and to have that mentality. You know, we sing the song, Make Me a Servant. Do we really mean that, or is that just some nice thing where we know we're supposed to say it? We need a lot of help, don't we? But the Lord's helping us. That's what this is. He's teaching us. And maybe some of us right now need to say, wait a minute, my feet have kind of gotten a little bit dirty here. I need them washed. And maybe even this is a little bit of, okay, Lord, wash off some of the dirt so I can go on. We need the willingness to devote our lives to helping one another in relationship to what life is really about, the kingdom of God. But also to receive that and realize we're not up here and everybody else is down there. We're all walking together with the same kinds of needs. May not be the exact same circumstance, but the same needs. We need to learn how to walk together in love. And that's how God has arranged it. Okay? And, well, I mentioned the part about the bath. The bath is coming to Christ. But the washing is what I need on a day-to-day basis. All right? Then he goes, then he says this. When he had finished washing their feet, he put on his clothes and returned to his place. Do you understand what I have done for you? He asked them. Well, obviously, I don't think they did, but they would. You call me teacher and Lord, and rightly so, for that is what I am. Now that I, your Lord and teacher, have washed your feet, you also should wash one another's feet. I have set you an example that you should do as I have done for you. Very truly I tell you, no servant is greater than his master, nor is a messenger greater than the one who sent him. Well, I'll tell you, if the Lord anoints us to do anything, you have a servant anointing us? Seriously? Who do we think we are sometimes? Oh, God. Let's just live out the truth. Honor the one that we say we're serving. And I believe in a measure we are. But we can grow, can't we? Thank the Lord. Nor is a messenger greater than the one who sent him. Now that you know these things, you will be blessed if you do them. Once again, it's not just enough to know the truth. It's a matter of walking it out. Then you have the business about Judas and his plot. It comes to pass, Jesus hands him the bread and so this is the one who's going to betray me, and Judas leaves. Okay? The disciples still don't know what's going on about that. All right?

right? So then he goes down to, oh, you also have the prediction about, well, I want to get to this because he talks about Peter's denial and all of that. All right, now the Son of Man, when Judas was gone back down in 31, Jesus said, now the Son of Man is glorified and God is glorified in him. If God is glorified in him, God will glorify the Son in himself and will glorify him at once. My children, I will be with you only a little longer. You will look for me, and just as I told the Jews, so I tell you now, where I'm going, you cannot come. Of course, he goes on to that in chapter 14. But listen to this. A new command I give you. Now, he had given them a lot of instructions. They had the Old Testament laws. They had all of his instructions. But here's the command that is the most central.

love one another. Now, how do you know what that means? As I have loved you, so you must love one another. In other words, in that manner. You need to love one another the way I loved you, is another way to say the same thing. By this, everyone will know that you are my disciples if you love one another. So in this particular gathering, Jesus teaches them the principle of our real identity. Our functional identity is that of a servant. And we're called to serve one another, but in what spirit? You know, theoretically, the more human nature were to get into the picture, we could serve and be pretty resentful about it. But this obviously doesn't have anything to do with that, does it? This is motivated by the same love that originates in the Father Himself, born in our hearts and in our lives, that empowers us to live in a way that is completely foreign to this world, where we are so connected to one another that that's what our life and our identity is all about. So I thought about some other scriptures. I'll see if I can remember where I was going from here. Lord, help me. Let's say I didn't have time to kind of plan any of this, so that's probably a good thing. If that's how the Lord wants it, that's what it's supposed to be. But praise God. But anyway, Romans 12, I think, is the scripture I was going to. We've used it in so many different ways. There's such rich truth there. But let's just kind of go over that and see the connection. Paul obviously understood all these principles. God had taught him, even though he was an enemy of the cross at the time, or an enemy of Christ. And this is where he begins. In light of all of the glorious things that God has done for you, what should be your response? We sung this morning about the glorious things that God has done for us. What does that not have some implication as to how we should respond to what He has done? What does He want from us, in other words? Okay, here's where it begins. Therefore, I urge you, brothers and sisters, in view of God's mercy, thinking about that, to do what? To offer your bodies as a living sacrifice, holy and pleasing to God. This is your true and proper worship. Now, I'll make the point I've had to make many times, I guess, or I have made many times. This is a very unusual sacrifice. It's so easy to read this and think about this privately, individually, just me and Jesus. But there's only one sacrifice mentioned here, isn't there? But there are many bodies. What in the world is he talking about? You and I have many bodies here, individual bodies. But what the Lord is looking for is for all of us to come together in such a way that we present one sacrifice to Him. That affirms a connection so that it's not just me, it's you and me. All of us together, we're presenting one sacrifice. How many of you realize that this body you've given to Him is set apart for Him and it's holy? Something to think about. The Lord's brought that to my attention in some areas. This body is holy. I need to remember that and use it right. Now you can go off into Never Never Land with legalism. That's not what I'm talking about. But my reason for living in this body has a divine purpose, and that purpose is a living connection with every one of you. Okay. Well, obviously, as we pointed out many times, God's got a job on His hands because we don't think that way. And so that's why He begins to go to work in us. And by the way, don't all things work together for good? Yeah. And the good is the transformation into His character. Well, that involves thinking. You know, we tend to, there's a principle that seems to be a part of earthly life, and we call it habits. And we have mental

0: Habits. How does a habit form? You keep doing the same thing, and you do the same thing, and you do the same thing. First of all, pretty soon you come to the point where you don't have to think about it. You just do it. I mean, how many times have I been driving down the road and I've realized I just passed a whole bunch of stuff and how did I get here? My mind is on something else. And fortunately, there's enough habit there to keep me on the road. But one or two of you could probably identify with that. But the truth is, that's how earthly life works. We develop habits of thinking and reacting and how we see things. All of those are so embedded in our brains, it's not just where God can explain it to us and then, oh, well, yeah, we just flip a switch. In fact, we can listen to something that God tells us that's totally contrary to the way we think and act, and we say, yes, Lord, yes, Lord, yes, Lord, and we go out and we just slide right back into the same pattern because it's ingrained in our thinking. We've learned how to think and act that way. That's why God's got to go to work to change our habits. And he's going to bring things to our attention where we're going to have to make literal choices to go against the way we used to act and think until that becomes the habit. So that's what he's talking about in verse 2. Do not conform to the pattern of this world, which certainly is all about serving, but it's serving self. But be transformed by the renewing of your mind. Then you will be able to test and approve what God's will is. How his good, pleasing, and perfect will. Boy, I wonder how many baby Christians there are out there who read about how pray and God will answer your prayer. But what are they wanting? Where do those desires and those wants and those thoughts come from? They come from people who haven't got their minds transformed. They're all geared to this world. You know, God sees our needs, doesn't he? He knows all about that. That's not wrong for him to meet earthly needs, but that's not the heart. That's not what it's about. It's about getting my mind so refocused that I understand who I really am and I can begin to act out and live out that new identity. And what is that identity? Servant. Ooh. How many of you actually want to say, pray that prayer, Lord, make me a servant. Lord, make me a servant. Do we really understand what we're saying? Wow. And then you go on. And here's the thing that has confirmed to my mind what I said about the first part, about many bodies, one sacrifice. What does he go into? What does he talk about after this verses 1 and 2? For by the grace given me, how did Paul do what he did? I need divine help. For by the grace given me, I say to every one of you, do not think of yourself more highly than you ought. Well, do we need our minds transformed for that to happen? Yeah.
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0: déjame quererte, sin razonamientos ni prudencias, sin quejas inútiles, por los infortunios del pasado, como quieren las rocas, las fuentes cristalinas, sin indagar siquiera dónde va su corriente.
1: Welcome to School of the Spirit. I'm your teacher, Pastor Philip Nelms. You're invited to spend the next half hour with us, where you'll be taught how to walk in victory by the power of the Holy Spirit and by the Word of God. Come and join us today as we continue our lesson. We pray that the Lord bless you with revelation and understanding from His Word. Thank you for joining us. Satan is a defeated foe, but he's still around. He's still in the earth. And he's still a thief. He has not stopped his operations. And if you don't know any better, okay, or you allow yourself to become compromised by him, and you yield to him, you can still lose the victory that Jesus paid for. We are required in this earth to enforce that victory that Jesus gave us. Jesus told us that we are to occupy until he comes. And that word occupy is a military term. When a war has been won in a region, the winning armies will usually send in troops to stay on the ground even after the hot battle is over, to occupy the land and to set up new government, to set up new systems in place so that the enemy that they were fighting before won't regain their place. If you don't do that, if you pull out quickly at the end of the battle before a new government gets established, then those defeated opposing forces would quickly regroup and rise up again. So this is our job. We are to occupy in the earth and to enforce the victory of Jesus Christ over his adversaries while we're here. And because of that, most of Mark chapter 11 is actually about that. It's about authority, walking in authority, about defeating the enemy, spiritual warfare. And the reason it's mostly about that is that Jesus knew, and he was showing us that our key to seeing answers to prayer mostly ties to dealing with the resistance from the enemy. That we can't compromise with the enemy. We can't compromise without compromising our answers to prayer. In Matthew chapter 6, verse 33, Jesus said this. He said, "But seek ye first the kingdom of God and his righteousness, and all of these things shall be added unto you." All the things were the things that people were praying for, asking for. Where are they going to live? What are they going to eat? How are they going to survive? The things that you need. Okay, now, maybe you haven't thought about it this way, but this verse, Matthew 6:33, it's spiritual warfare. Seeking first the kingdom of God is a form of spiritual warfare. You know, the passage that Jesus kind of concludes at 33 really began around Matthew 6:24. So between Matthew 6:24 and 34, Jesus is admonishing us over and over to cast down fear, not to take anxious thoughts into our minds about anything. So don't take any thought, any anxious thought about tomorrow. You see, those fears that are coming against your mind, they're coming out of the second heavens. They're from the adversary. The enemy is trying to get you to give up your answer to prayer through fear, to get you to quit. You see, the battlefield in spiritual warfare begins in the mind. The enemy uses thoughts, evil things and lies, and comes against us in the mind. So the Lord said, you've got to take those things captive. Cast them down. Don't let them take root in your mind. Those things are designed to rob us of our peace, and ultimately they're designed to rob us of answers to prayer. When we take those thoughts captive, when we cast down vain imaginations, and the scripture says, and we let the peace of God, the shalom of God, rule in our hearts. Not fear, but peace. That's how you know you're not compromised by the enemy. And that is what the scripture calls exercising spiritual authority in the earth. It starts here. It starts with us. And so this is what it's like to operate in the kingdom of God. Matthew 6:33 says, seek the kingdom. Well, the kingdom operates this way. If you're not operating this way, you're not going to reap and receive the full benefits of the kingdom. They're available to you. But you have to understand how it works. You have to operate with the kingdom. And when we do, you will see quick answers to prayer. But you've got to make him first. We can't be compromised with the thoughts of the enemy, and we cannot yield to his temptations. So it's going to require resistance on our part. Anybody who thought they got into this and it was all said and done, and it was just, you know, there was nothing left for us to do. No, the daily walk is going to, you're going to encounter resistance. You just simply have to know how to deal with it and how to put it down. And the more you do it, the easier it becomes. You get good at it, and the enemy knows it, and actually he leaves you alone after a while. When we operate in this way, the scripture says, the things that we desire, in other words, the things that we pray for, will be added to us. Why? Because it's the enemy that's trying to stop the things from coming. Quick answers to prayer are going to come through exercising spiritual authority. You can't choose to walk in spiritual darkness and still enjoy the benefits of the kingdom of light. It just won't work. There are a lot of people who believe that. A lot of people who are caught up in besetting sins, things that they should have dealt with a long time ago, and for whatever reason, wrong teachings, wrong understandings, believe that it's okay to stay in those besetting sins, and yet we still receive all the benefits of the kingdom. I'm not saying they're not saved, but those are hindering things. They are besetting. They will hold us back. We can't continue to yield to the enemy's temptations. We will have to say no to him because he is trying to get you to compromise with him. Compromise will cost you. Compromise will short-circuit the operation of the kingdom of God in your life. God is never the problem when it comes to answered prayer. He is the way. Jesus is the way. He is the truth. He's the light. He's the life. He's the victory. He's our giver. He's the blesser. He's the redeemer. He gives good gifts, and he is not the thief. And you have to get this settled in your heart. Every word of Mark 11:24 is very important. And I mean even the prepositions and the conjunctions in that statement. Let me show you what I mean. All right, the verse starts out like this. It starts with, therefore. Therefore, whatsoever things that you desire. All right, the word therefore is not just filler. You need to know what it's there for. The therefore ties this verse to everything that Jesus said ahead of it. It ties it to speaking to the mountain. It ties it to, you know, cursing the fig tree. It ties it to speaking to the hindrances, speaking to the root, speaking against lack. It ties it to us walking in authority, binding, loosing, plucking up, casting out, cleansing the temple. All of those things come before verse 24. And that is where the victory is lost or won. So this is about winning the battle against the adversary so that Mark 11:24 is effective for us. Therefore, whatsoever things you desire when you pray, believe that you receive them and you shall have them. Okay, and Jesus didn't stop there. He went on to say, and conjunction means these things are tied together. Verse 25, and when you stand praying, forgive if you have aught against any, that your Father also, which is in heaven, may forgive you your trespasses. Verse 26, if you do not forgive, neither will your Father, which is in heaven, forgive your trespasses. Mark 11, 24, 25, 26 were all spoken by Jesus in the same breath. Because it's all related, all of chapter 11 is related. Because if you walk in unforgiveness, Mark 11, 24 is not going to work. Unforgiveness is a wide open gate to the thief to come in and steal. So all of these statements before Mark 11, 24 and verses 25, 26, they're all showing us how we conduct ourselves in spiritual battle and get the victory. So that when we ask anything of the Father, it shall be done for us, and our prayers will not be hindered. Our prayers will not be hindered. Mark 11:24 does not apply to everyone. It's only for disciples. Okay, Jesus was talking to disciples. In other words, it works for those who do what Jesus says. If you don't keep your temple clean, if you don't walk in forgiveness, if you've been wronged, you hold grudges, if you allow the enemy to pollute your thoughts with doubt and unbelief, and you don't cast those things down, if you allow him to tempt you with besetting sins and you yield to those things, don't be surprised when you see limited results to your prayers. Now, listen, this is not a message of legalism. Jesus has given us by grace his authority, and he has given us by grace his dunamis power. But he's also given us choice. We've been given the dominion in the earth, and then we've been given a choice to follow him or not. We still have free will. And so that's what the enemy's after. You're the one that gets to decide, so he is after your choice. He wants to deceive into choosing him, to choosing to believe his lies. He wants to deceive us into harboring unforgiveness. And if we do, by choice, then we empower him to hinder prayers and to steal. We do it. And say, God is never going to be the problem. All right, let's read some scripture about that. 1 Peter chapter 3, verse 7 says this. It says, likewise, you husbands, dwell with them, dwell with your wife, according to knowledge. Okay, I'm going to say according to the spiritual knowledge of the word. Giving honor unto the wife as unto the weaker vessel, and being heirs together of the grace of life, that your prayers be not hindered. Okay, this is about our inheritance. It's about grace. This is operating in our inherited grace. But we have choices about that. Okay, here's another warning. There are things that we can do, and there's things that we can avoid that will either speed up or possibly hinder grace from operating in our lives. If Satan can get a husband and a wife to fuss and fight, he's got them. He's got you. Because you are in violation of this scripture, you're in violation of Matthew 11, verses 25 and 26, and many others in the New Testament. And if you do this, if you walk in unforgiveness and you get in strife, he is going to use that

when we choose the walk of love, our prayers are heard and the enemy is restrained. So love forgives. Love keeps no record of wrongs done. Okay? So when you get in that spat, calm down. All right? Go get in some neutral corners, but be quick about it. Don't let this go on for days, weeks. Go calm down. Then come back quickly. Apologize to each other and then pray. Do you have to do it? Only if you want your prayers not to be hindered. All right, so you can choose to win the battle over your spouse, or you can choose to have your prayers heard and answered, but you can't have both. It's your choice. God does not make us do the right thing. He tells us what the right thing is and said, like, you choose. He says, I set before you life and death, blessing and cursing. Now, you're the one that's going to get to choose. Oh, by the way, choose life if you don't know which one. Choose to obey the word. Choose to walk in love. Choose to forgive. When you choose love, preferring one another, preferring the other, showing preference to them, and you walk in forgiveness with one another, you're keeping the law of love. And Jesus said, you're keeping all the law and all the prophets. This is what he said, if you believe him. So some people think, well, the law disappeared. It didn't. He said, if you will walk in love, love the Father, do what he says, love one another, walk in love toward each other, and love yourself, you will fulfill all of the law and the prophets. Everything that was to the left of Matthew. Okay? Everything from Genesis to Malachi. Now, the law only applies, according to the New Testament, the law only applies to lawbreakers. All right? The law is there. The law is not bad. Actually, the scripture says the law is good. The law was put in place by God to restrain wickedness. All right? And we're supposed to use it for our benefit. We're supposed to use the law of God against the enemy to restrain wickedness. Don't think people, think spirits. But see, he's been tricking saints. He's been deceiving saints and turning it around on them. It wasn't made for him against us. It was made for us against him. The scripture says that the law, it will not apply to those who are walking in love. It doesn't apply to those who are walking after the Spirit. If you aren't walking after the flesh, and strife is flesh, but you're walking after the Spirit and you're walking in love, there's no law against that. What we don't understand is that the enemy is using it against us, but it was created as a weapon against him. And when we choose to walk in love, he has nothing that he can use against us. Our flesh and our ego demands respect, right? The flesh wants to be right all the time, and the flesh wants to fight for your rights. But sometimes we need to give up our right to be right. That doesn't mean you're wrong. It just means that you choose a higher path. It means you choose to forgive and go on for the sake of unity and for the bond of peace, which is more important than being right. All right, don't wait for the other person to ask for forgiveness in order to make things right. Just be quick to forgive. Okay. Mark 11:24 only works for people who love the Lord Jesus. Why do you say that, Philip? Well, Jesus said, if you love me, you will keep my commands. You'll do what I say. And my commands are not hard to keep, is what he said. All right, so when the love of God dwells in us, we will avoid strife and offense. We will forgive. You'll avoid doing things that will offend your own conscience. See, this is the other trick of the enemy. The enemy starts talking to you about grace and twisting it into the light of you can get away with sin and it'll be okay. But one of many problems is that when you do that, you will offend your conscience.

and in your heart you know that you're doing wrong. And the scripture says if you pray with an offended conscience, if your conscience is condemning you, your prayers won't get heard. So, you know, there's no way we can stay in sin and expect to walk in the fullness of the blessing because of our own conscience. You do not want to do anything that creates space between you and God. So notice, I didn't say you have to be perfect or you're going to hell. That's not what we're talking about. But if you want to maximize your answers to prayer, you're going to have to grow up. You're going to have to walk in your authority, and you're going to have to walk in love. Your love walk is birthed from intimacy with the Father and intimacy with Jesus. All right, God is perfect love. And the more time you spend with Him, and the more you will prioritize Him and His things, things that are important to Him, the more you can be assured He's going to prioritize your things. And when you spend time with Him, your heart is going to change. If there's something that's going on that needs to be dealt with, He'll show you. He'll show you in love, and He'll go, you know what? I'm helping you with this. Don't get upset. Just repent. Just confess it. Go, yep, Lord, I see that. That's not right. Forgive me and give me grace. Help me. Help me to make changes in this area. See, all that comes from time spent with God. Intimacy is birthed from the time we spend with Him. You have to learn His heart. So you have to begin to love what He loves and hate what He hates. When you have the Father's heart, then you will by nature begin to pray out the Father's will. And when you do that, I promise you, you're going to see every one of those righteous prayers answered, and they're going to be answered quickly. Answered prayer is like having a baby. Before you have a baby, you have to get pregnant. And pregnancy comes out of intimacy. This is what we're talking about. It is in that place of intimacy with God that the seed of His word gets implanted into our hearts. And then when that seed comes into your heart, it's like getting pregnant. It's like you've conceived. And that's where faith begins. Faith begins where God's will is known. And when a word comes and you know what to do, the faith begins to grow about it. When that rhema word hits your heart, it's like a seed. And conception takes place. Now, we know babies have to grow in the womb. People, they don't conceive and give birth immediately. For humans, it's about 9 months, right? So, many times there's going to be a space of time between when you hear a word from Him and when you actually see the thing come to pass. And that's why Jesus said, Mark 11:24, the way He did, whatsoever things you desire when you pray, in that space of intimacy, believe you received the seed right then and you conceived it. And you shall give birth to it, would be another way of saying that. In this earth, answers to prayer usually take some time to grow and mature, whatever that is. And so you have to stay patient, because during this time, you could abort that thing. Just because you're pregnant doesn't necessarily mean you're going to come to term. The enemy knows when you're pregnant, and he will do everything he can do to try to trick you, lose your faith, use your words against yourself, to give up, get in strife, to basically yield to him in order to get you to abort the thing that God has placed in you. So even though you're pregnant with God's word for you, you know, you could choose to grow impatient and you can quit. You can't quit. It's by faith and patience that you will inherit your promise. The baby will come if you don't abort it. You can choose to listen to the lies of the enemy, or you can choose to believe his word. Okay, and if you'll nurture and protect that thing that's in you, you know, stay clean. Look, when women are pregnant with a child, they know they've got to change their diet. They got to change, you know, what they're taking in, because they don't want to take in anything into their body
that's going to harm and cause problems with the baby or with the pregnancy. We have to live like that too. We have to stay clean. And if you do that, and when you do that, you can be assured it will come to full maturity and you will see birth. You will see your answer to prayer manifest quickly if you'll stay in faith and believe what he said, that whatsoever things you desire, when you prayed, you believed you received it, and you shall have it. Amen? Let's pray. Heavenly Father, thank you so much for your word. Thank you for the good news of the gospel. This truth, Lord, that says you've given us the power and authority to trample on serpents and scorpions over all the schemes of the enemy. We can cast down things that he tries to bring against us because you've already given us the victory if we'll just walk it out, if we'll just walk in that authority. And Lord, I take you at your word that whatever things that we desire when we pray, if we'll believe that we receive them, we shall have them. And so, Father God, I'm asking now that this word that's just been spoken, that it would come into people like a seed, Lord, that they would conceive the word in their heart, that it would take root. There would be something that they heard in this message, Lord, that changes them. And it will change their life. Lord, where they were having trouble getting answers to pray, it'll click and you'll show them the thing that was going on, whether it's something they need to adjust in their life because of anything besetting that's hindering them or hindering their conscience, Lord, or they just need to learn to begin to speak to the enemy, or they just need to learn patience to wait on the fulfillment of the promise for the baby to come. Lord, that you would help them, you would show them what that is, and that you would cause their answers to prayer to come forth speedily. Lord, I bless everyone under the sound of my voice who's heard this message. Lord, I ask that you would keep them safe, keep them from harm, and Lord, that you would bring them up higher. Let them hear from you, and that, Lord, that your blessing and your glory would mark their lives and their marriages. And I give you the praise and the thanks. In the name of Jesus, I pray. Amen. Thank you again for joining us. We'll see you for the next session. Friend, if you've never made Jesus your Savior and Lord, would you please do it today? You can't afford to put it off one more minute. Your eternal destiny depends on knowing Jesus. Whatever situation you may be in, Jesus can take your life and make something beautiful of it. Jesus said, "I am the way, the truth, and the life, and no man comes to the Father except that he comes through me." And Romans 10:9 tells us that if we confess with our mouth that Jesus is Lord, and we believe in our heart that God raised him from the dead, that we shall be saved. So if you would like to know him, repeat this prayer with me today and really mean it from your heart. Say after me, "Jesus, I choose this day to make you Lord of my life. I believe that you are the Son of God, sent to the earth to pay the price for my sin by your death. I believe that you were raised from the dead and that you are alive today in heaven. Please take my life and do something great with it." Friend, if you prayed that prayer with me today and you meant it, then today is your birthday. Today is the day that you were born again into eternal life. We suggest that you find a good Bible-believing local church where you can connect with other Christian believers and grow in the Lord. 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
1: It is clear that in Zimbabwe what we have is a competitive authoritarian regime. This is a situation where you have guaranteed constitutional rights in the constitution, but citizens are not allowed or cannot freely enjoy those freedoms.
2: Enough is enough. That's how people in Zimbabwe feel about the cost of living and the direction of the country's politics. And so they wanted to make their voices heard. July 31st was meant to be a day of protest. Civic groups, churches, war veterans, and opposition leaders called on Zimbabweans to take to the streets over proposed constitutional changes. But when the day came, the streets were almost empty. So what happened? And what are the main concerns? That's what's coming up. I am Eddie Micah Jr. and you are welcome to Africa Link, the podcast connecting you to the stories that matter. President Emmerson Mnangagwa recently signed a constitutional amendment bill that extends presidential and parliamentary terms from 5 to 7 years. It essentially delays the next general election from 2028 to 2030, giving the current government 2 extra years in office without a new vote. For many Zimbabweans, it echoes the kind of power extension associated with the Robert Mugabe era. And so, there was a planned protest to call out the government on 31st July. Let's bring in Takura Tsangaza, a political analyst and DW's Privilege Mushanri in Harare. Welcome to Africa Link. Privilege, what was expected on July 31st and what actually happened on the ground?
3: Okay, so on the 31st of July, there had been protests that had been called by pressure groups and some civic society and opposition figures to protest against the passing of the constitutional amendment bill number 3, which is now an act. But there were no visible protests per se across the country. Police maintained high presence in most of the cities. So there were no visible protests that took place on the day. Rather, it was more or less like it started as a slow day. And it turned out, you know, probably we might just say it was more of a stay at home for some. But big business came back to normal as the day went.
2: Right, Privilege. Which is interesting because it was expected to be a big day, right? That we were expecting people to be out in their numbers, protesting cost of living, you know, the constitutional amendment, as you mentioned. So why did it not happen in the big way that it was planned, do you think?
3: I think just observing, it's a number of things. It's a multiple things that may have contributed to the day not turning out to be a proper demonstration or protest that way that could be visible, people going on the streets. Chief among them is just lack of clear leadership, I think, in terms of the organizers. I think most protests, if we see what happens in other countries, you have a group, you have a leader, or you have figures that are really fronting the protest. But with this one, yes, of course, there were people who were, some people and some figures who were talking about going to protest, but there was these leaders did not come out themselves to go to protest. And then the other thing is that for the Zimbabwean economy, it's a highly informalized economy at the moment. So most people survive on selling. Most people are surviving on doing work for themselves. So at the end of the day, you find that to have a strong and galvanized protest, it takes then people who are saying, okay, fine, we are dropping, maybe we are not going to work, and then we are going to the protest. But for most people, they are working for themselves, and one would then consider to say, if I go for a protest, that means My market style is not going to be open. My shop is not going to be open. Some that are in the informal sector, like say in mining, I'm not going to go to my mine today. So that's one of part of the things that may have contributed as well to this protest not really becoming strong and seeing people going on the streets.
2: Right. Thank you very much for that. And of course, there were also reports that the government was doing all it can to prevent people from going out. Was there some sort of intimidation? What was the government's role in more or less preventing people from going outside to protest?
3: Yeah, so what happens in Zimbabwe in terms of protests, maybe to give just a context to that, for you to be able to protest or demonstrate to go on the street, you have to first apply to the police and authorities for you to be allowed to march or even to protest. So hardly do we see, especially protests that have to do with, you know, opposing the government of the day, being allowed to go ahead. So first, that's one bottleneck. You won't get permission to go on the streets. You hardly get permission to go on the street. And then secondly, there is the element of heavy police presence in the streets. Even the police themselves, they were issuing out statements to say, warning people not to go on the street. Even though our constitution, under Section 59 of the constitution, it guarantees peaceful demonstrations, but police were warning anyone who dared to go on the street on the day. And then you also had some various groups that are aligned to the ruling party. They were also coming out, holding small press conferences and warning anyone who would dare to go on the streets. The ruling party itself as well were issuing out statements, as well as statements from government ministers. We had even provincial ministers issuing out statements to warn anyone who would dare to go on the streets.
2: I'm going to come to you, Takura. Let us understand the crunch of the issue here. There's a constitutional change aspect. Let's first dig into that, right? I mean, the constitution is now doing what exactly, and what do people have against that?
4: Yeah, the constitution was changed to extend the term of office of the president and also that of the parliament and also that of local government. So it basically means all those that are serving in those positions, particularly the president, will be in office until 2030. There was an election that was scheduled for 2028. So this is what was the primary motivation about the protests, resistance to those constitutional changes, even after they have already been undertaken or passed into law by the signature of the current president himself. So that was those were the key issues around what's in the constitution. And of course, another issue was around electoral reforms and the voter registration process. But that was not really that popular. I think the most popular reason for any envisioned protest, particularly by the leaders of what remains of Zimbabwe's political opposition and civil society, was this issue of extending the terms of office of incumbent office bearers at national, parliamentary and local government level, and also the fact that they did not do a referendum to get a broader popular approval from the people of Zimbabwe.
2: Right. But just to be clear, the way it was done, was that the legal way to change the constitution? Because if it was legal, then people don't have a case, do they?
4: Well, changing the constitution is not just legal. It's very political, particularly in Zimbabwe's case, where major constitutional changes have always been done via a referendum. And the last one was in 2013. So in Zimbabwe's political culture, when you have major changes to the constitution, there tends to be some plebiscite process where the public just simply votes yes or no. And that is what is then referred to as a referendum. But technically, in terms of the legalese of these amendments. There are constitutional court cases about that have been filed about how they were done. But in terms of parliamentary rules and also the parliamentary majority that the ruling ZANU-PF party has, and with the participation of some of the opposition political parties that are in parliament, they technically crossed that Rubicon because there was no parliamentary challenge to their two-thirds majority in order to pass constitutional amendments as designed by the very same constitution that was amended itself.
2: Right. I think that's an important point. Obviously, if you want to gauge the overall public interest, then a referendum is the best way to, you know, change the constitution in any way, shape, or form. So I get that point that you're making. So, I mean, what does the public response to all of this tell us about confidence in the government, you know, and the political institutions?
4: When we look at the public response, basically, it is very easy to point to political fatigue. I think a national political fatigue around the ruling party's policies and its appearance as being almost insurmountable or unchallengeable in power, but also fatigue about the poor state of political opposition in Zimbabwe and its inability to organize as it used to be able to do in the past, and to mobilize and to motivate for its own causes, both popularly and then also in terms of its ideological outlook. So there is general political fatigue in Zimbabwe, and also a general public prioritization of economic survival, not only because, as Privilege was saying, the economy is largely informal, but also the economy is driven by patronage, proximity to the state and the ruling party. So you have a lot of business entities getting tenders, whether it's in mining or it's in road construction, or even getting spaces to trade in via linkages to the ruling party. So that's a big priority for a lot of ordinary Zimbabweans. How do we survive? Where is the power? Where is the privilege? And where is the patronage that can get us a meal on our tables? But fundamentally, I think there is also a general generational change in understanding politics in Zimbabwe. So you've got a lot of young Zimbabweans that are more interested in basic survival, entertainment, and also departing from Zimbabwe for greener pastures, going to Europe, going to South Africa, going to North America. So their direct interest in politics is now very limited and less ideological. In fact, it is more populist than anything and materialist in its outlook, to the extent that to persuade them that a constitution and a democratic system really matters will depend on what you put on the table for them. So that's a big dilemma for the Zimbabwean political culture and practice.
2: I mean, you're basically hammering on some sort of political frustration. And Privilege, coming to you, where is the major frustration at? Is it the cost of living, which clearly is a problem in Zimbabwe, although if you look on paper, Zimbabwe seems to be turning positively overall, but people are not feeling it in their pockets, right? What are the main issues people are talking about in the country, aside, of course, the political power extension?
3: Okay. Generally speaking, the inequalities that we speak about in the country is that if you look at the ordinary person who is on the street, it may be said that the economy is making huge strides. Yes, these figures that you get from the IMF, the economy having to grow by 8.3% and like, but go to the ordinary person on the ground, the person who is on the street, the mother who is having to wake up in the morning, scratch their head about where to get the next meal for her family. A lot of families are not making, it is not easy for them to survive. So at the end of the day, a lot of people survive from hand to mouth. The unemployment rates that we have in Zimbabwe are quite high. And we have, hence we have our economy and most people working in the informal sector, you have so many people surviving on selling, buying and selling. You go into the streets of the capital, mothers, the youths, generally a lot of people are trying to sell whatever they can to be able to survive. So at the end of the day, those are some of the frustrations. You might find that, yes, of course, there are some people who are benefiting from the system, and they, from time to time, they get trinkets, they get opportunities, small opportunities from the ruling party because of the patronage. But generally, a number of people are not finding it easy across board in the economy.
2: Right. So what do people expect right now from their governments to make sure that at least that they feel heard? What are the main things that they expect from their government?
3: I think the major issue is about employment and job creation. People are looking up to the government for such things, job creation, employment, and to make it easy for the public institutions to deliver what they are supposed to deliver. Say, if I go to the hospital today, I can be able to be treated, or I can be able to get medication. But if you find ordinary people going to the hospital, they are not getting the services that they are supposed to get. Look at infrastructure. Yes, of course, there are strides that have been made in some sectors where you see some semblance of development, but our infrastructure is not in a good state. If you look at our roads, if you look at even the service delivery in our urban councils. So those are some of the issues that, you know, Zimbabweans have to grapple with on a daily basis. So it may not be...
2: And is there any sign, not to quick one on this, are there any signs that the government is listening to the people and is actually making moves to positively respond to the concerns of the people?
3: You know, it's a difficult one to measure and to look at in terms of the moves. Yes, there are pockets of development that you may see. Maybe the government may say, we have constructed a road, or we have constructed a hospital, or we are providing this. But at the end of the day, it has to translate into a change in people's lives. But that is not happening significantly. So at the end of the day, it's not that people are satisfied when they are not going in the street in numbers to say, to protest. It's a question of saying, you think twice to go on the streets. Do I sacrifice my life? Do I want to risk myself? But at the end of the day, it's not like things are okay when someone is at home, or when someone is going to work, or when someone is trying to sell something on the street.
2: Right. Thank you very much, Privilege. Takura, people want change. People want to feel the positive strides that's happening in Zimbabwe in their pocket. They're not feeling it yet, hence the frustration we've been talking about. Why are people not feeling the change yet? Is this a leadership problem? Is it just maybe because Zimbabwe has been through a lot over the years, for decades, you know, they were basically disconnected from, you know, the international world, you know, sanctions upon sanctions that really affected their economy. So maybe it's just going to take time. Or is that really cutting the government too much slack?
4: Yeah, that would be cutting the government too much slack. They are completely elitist in their approach to the national political economy. And I mentioned political economy because in Zimbabwe's case, particularly after the promise of the fast-track land reform program based on the liberation struggle values and so on about equality and access to land, they have become a very neoliberal economic policy government. they are pandering to the World Bank, the IMF. So their approach and why people are not feeling the government's efforts in their pockets is what is generally referred to as trickle-down economics. So trickle-down economics basically means you give priority to private capital, and private capital eventually, depending on how liberal your economic system is, eventually creates jobs, creates salaries, and looks after people's well-being after making a profit. That model historically has been proven not to work. But the government itself has announced since 2017, in fact, after the coup, not a coup, that it is open for business and that its priority is private capital. So it does not intend to do any sort of social welfareist programs where in the last 8 or so years, people begin to feel improvements in their lives. No, that's not going to happen with this current government.
2: I'd like to end with you, Takura. We're talking about all the wrong things the government is doing. What do you expect the government to do now to really bring about that much-needed change?
4: Well, first of all, the government has to change its economic policy. The economic policy it has right now is not suitable for a stable and sustainable economic future for Zimbabwe, because too many people are being left out, and they are creating too many groups that appear to be almost like economic cartels that are linked to the ruling party, that are in charge of education, that are in charge of mining, that are also in charge of roads and other infrastructure construction. And then the government also has to change its political intentions. Even if it has changed the constitution, it must at least allow people to assemble and to express themselves freely. It must allow multiple political narratives that allow everybody to express themselves, join a political party of their choice, leave the churches to do religion and not co-opt them into political processes that they cannot understand. And above all, ensure that the judiciary and the security services are independent from political interference.
2: Right. I do hope that members of parliament, people in authority inside Zimbabwe who are listening to us right now, are going to pick a few points from that. The frustration for many is that it's not as if people do not know or the leaders do not know what to do. They know, it's assumed, but it's just not carried out for whatever the political reasons may be. So we will keep talking about it and hope that it falls on listening ears. Takura Zangaza, political analyst, thank you very much for your time. Also, DW's Privilege Mushanuri in Harare, thank you too.
3: Thank you, Eddie. My pleasure.
4: Thank you. Thank you, Eddie. A great pleasure to be here.
0: Africa Link, every weekday here on DW.
2: Zimbabweans now face an extended wait, 2 more years before their next real chance to vote for change. While official figures claim the economy is growing, the reality on the ground is stark. Nearly a third of the country's young people remain unemployed, struggling to find meaningful opportunities.
1: No dictatorship exists forever. No tyrant will live forever. We had a similar situation right here in Zimbabwe before 1980. The Rhodesia Front, Ian Smith and his government thought they were invincible. But when the people organized themselves, they confronted the seemingly invincible regime and defeated it. So what must happen in Zimbabwe is that the citizens must come together. The citizens must unite. The citizens must organize themselves. There is no dictatorship that can defeat an organized people. There is no dictatorship that can defeat a united people. So this is what Zimbabweans need to do.
2: Zimbabwe's economic and political crises are deeply intertwined. Years of inflation, persistent unemployment, and ongoing currency instability have fueled widespread frustration. Rights groups warn that shrinking civic space is making it increasingly difficult for citizens to speak out. What do you think? Share your thoughts on Facebook and TikTok at DW Africa. Listen to us on Spotify or wherever you get your podcasts. And subscribe to our DW Africa YouTube channel so you never miss an episode. This show was co-produced and edited by Isaac Mugabe. And I am Eddie Micah Jr. Thanks for listening.
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5: Hello and welcome to the Africa Link News on DW. I'm Isaac Kalaji. Ghana's parliament has passed a controversial bill that could see cocoa farmers jailed for repurposing their land without government approval. Supporters say it's necessary to stop illegal mining, while critics argue it limits farmers' rights. Here is a Newsdex report.
6: If you own a cocoa farm in Ghana, changing how you use your land could land you in legal trouble. Lawmakers here have approved a new bill aimed at protecting the country's cocoa-growing areas by giving them special protected status. So what does that mean for farmers? Well, under the proposed law, cocoa land will no longer be freely converted to other users without official approval. But the toughest penalties target illegal mining. Anyone caught using cocoa farmland for illegal gold mining, known locally as galamse, could face between 10 and 20 years in prison. Offenders could also be fined for every cocoa tree destroyed. Supporters of the bill say the measures are necessary to protect one of Ghana's most important industries. Illegal mining has damaged large areas of farmland and polluted water sources across the country. Many believe stronger protections are needed to safeguard the future of Ghana's cocoa sector. With cocoa production under pressure and global prices remaining volatile, the debate has taken on even greater significance. But not everyone is on board. Some farmers argue the proposal gives the government too much control over privately owned land and limits the ability to make decisions about their livelihoods. The bill now awaits President John Mahama's signature before it can become law. But the debate is already intensifying across Ghana.
5: Tanzania's opposition party Chadema says the health of its chairman Tundu Lissu has worsened while in custody, citing a sharp drop in his daily exercise capacity due to pain in his hip and other parts of his body. Naomi Chaseda has more.
7: Tundu Lissu's health is worsening, according to Tanzania's oppositional party Chadema. Speaking in Dar es Salaam on August 3rd, Chadema's Secretary General John Mnyika said Lissu can now complete only about 20 laps of his daily exercise routine, compared to around 50 laps previously. This, he explained, is due to pain in his hip and the other parts of his body. Nika also urged Tanzanians to keep Lissu in their prayers. Authorities have not publicly responded to the claims about Lissu's health. Lissu has been in detention since April 2025 and is facing treason charges.
5: And finally, Morocco finished top of Group A at the Women's Africa Cup of Nations after a goalless draw with Senegal in Rabat. Algeria secured second place and a quarterfinal spot with a 2-0 victory over Kenya. Senegal finished third on 4 points, while Kenya exited the tournament without a point. Next up, South Africa face Burkina Faso and Tanzania take on Ivory Coast as the battle for knockout stage places continues. And that's all for news. Thanks for listening. I'm Isaac Carnegie.

0: Science Unscripted.
1: Hello and welcome to Science Unscripted. It's Connor here.
2: And Gabe.
1: Take it away, Gabe.
2: Yeah, we got an email from Chuck, and this is the program director at WITT, Zionsville, Indianapolis. This is a pocket of the Midwest that we weren't even aware that our show is transmitted from. There must be radio broadcasters all over this earth who are distributing our content, and we thank you for that, you know?
1: And also just a big thank you. Saying that now reminds me of, or makes me realize, I guess, that we have spent a lot of time thanking our fans, all of our listeners out there, for not just passively enjoying the show, hopefully, but writing in, commenting, even visiting us in one case, and we've kind of forgotten those folks.
2: Yeah, and all the rebroadcasters, you mean, the CBCs in Canada, the NPRs in the United States, the ABCs down under, all you guys out there who are broadcasting our stuff, thank you very much from Germany.
1: Yeah.
2: Pretty much. Chuck writes, isn't the human equivalent of this bullying by youths? That often involves physical violence, too. And what he's referring to in the subject of the email was the caning by the chimps. And that was... It's in response to my response to one of the 17 chimps that we saw at the Arnhem Zoo last week, and how he took she took a bamboo cane and for some reason started whipping one of the other chimps in the back. I never saw anything like that in all my time at recess at Lincoln School and at the middle school in Beaver Dam. Never, ever with a weapon like that and out of nowhere.
1: Because you had a recess teacher or recess teachers. We did. Yeah. And they were the arbiters. They were the referees. They were the judges of who was guilty and needed a timeout and not.
2: Right. Yeah, that's something that human beings teach to one another at an early age, hopefully, that it is not fair to take a cane and just start whipping your fellow...
1: No, but I'm with Chuck here. You take the referees out of it. I'm not going to go full Lord of the Flies and say for anyone who understands that literary reference, that it'll go full...
2: Piggy, right?
1: Yeah, chaotic barbarism and murder. But if you don't have someone saying... You're getting a 5-minute timeout, sit over there, you're going to the principal's office, you are now home for 3 days because you picked up a potential weapon and hurt someone. I wouldn't be surprised if it's the most powerful or like the early growers who end up dominating hierarchically and whacking people.
2: I agree that we have that instinct that is in our nature somewhere, but it's also in our nature to teach young kids not to do that. To teach them that it's completely unfair and absurd to use that kind of violence to, I don't know, assert your dominance or show that you're the leader. Mm-hmm. We do it in other ways.
1: Yeah. Yeah. I mean, this is... I could go on forever on this. The last thing I'll say on this is then part of the reason that may not happen in a schoolyard without anyone stopping it is that at some point, if you whip enough people, even if they're the smaller ones... If they're 3 or 4 or 5 and they get together and say, hey, this guy keeps hitting us with a cane.
2: Let's whip him.
1: Yeah. So some sort of hierarchy or balance will end up, I guess, asserting itself, at least for a while. Equilibrium. Another email, this one from Susan, who wrote in to say that the whole first part of the email, she's transfixed by our show consistently. Very early in the morning. So early that she probably shouldn't be awake, but she has insomnia. But our show kind of makes that insomnia feel better or more worth it.
2: Wow.
1: One of the things she reacted negatively to as part of that interview and maybe afterwards when we were sort of talking, you went on about how lovely that zoo is. For her, this is the dreaded Z word.
2: The Z word.
1: The Z word.
2: She can't even say it.
1: Doesn't want to say it, doesn't like the idea, doesn't like the concept of all of these animals in something akin to a human prison, as she views it. And her question specifically was, she just heard the show about monkeys. Of course, it was chimpanzees is what she means, which I almost turned off because I cannot bear to hear of animals in prison, the Z word, but I listened anyway. How can you be so sure that the monkeys are acting naturally when they're not in their natural environment? Do human prisoners act quote-unquote normal while constrained? I would be more inclined to believe the premise about the monkeys sharing, etc., when studied in their own natural habitat, not a custodial human confine. So I took this email, thank you, Susan, and I forwarded it to the lead researcher, Kirsten, the one that we met up with.
2: Mm-hmm.
1: And before I read her email, just a quick reminder, right? This is about captive chimpanzees. What are these situations where four of them sharing a yogurt bowl can cooperatively share best?
2: Mm-hmm.
1: And the conclusion that we discussed with her is that when the hierarchically powerful individual is sort of not that interested in the whole proceeding, removed from it, apathetic even, that it can work out best for the others to get a bunch of yogurt. Anyway, she writes, I agree that studying chimpanzees in the wild is important, but for this study, a captive setting was more appropriate. Regarding natural environments, we made the decision to present the chips with a situation they had never encountered before, and one that wild chimpanzees will never encounter. The aim was not to reproduce a common naturally occurring phenomenon, but to use an easily repeatable paradigm that provides reasonably high experimental control in order to investigate the research questions. While there are other benefits to studying animals in the wild, you lose the ability to account for the environment. And she goes on to say, basically, in the second half of the email, that there's no attempt here to generalize this beyond what they did. She's not saying that every chimpanzee in the wild, when presented with a yogurt bowl in this situation, would act this way. This is what happens when chimpanzees, and that I'm kind of paraphrasing here, that this is just one piece of the puzzle as we seek to understand our closest living relatives.
2: Well, yeah, and it wouldn't be possible if they weren't confined to conduct this experiment. They're case closed right there. And about that zoo, to refer to what Susan said, it is one of the nicest places I've been to in a long, long time. And I stand by. I mean, you don't know. You can't go into the soul or the mind of an animal and from based on looking at it over the fence whether it's feeling okay. But I think these animals were doing all right.
1: Right. And last thing I'll say on the subject, we had an interview months back where that I posed that question myself. Is it possible to say that by going to a zoo and looking at animals that you otherwise have only seen in video form, a tiger, how many people have seen an actual tiger in the wild? Not many. How many people have seen a tiger in the zoo? Does that raise my empathy for tigers worldwide? And hence, it provides sort of a worldly global good for those animals, even if, in theory, one animal is taken from the wild and is no longer out in the wild. And the answer is, we don't know. There's no evidence to say that makes us all better people. So, I just have to leave it there as an unknown.
2: What do you guys think? Write to us at su@dw.com. We know, that we love pretty much everything you guys have to say. And two studies that got a lot of comments from you. There have been follow-ups since on the very same topic by other researchers. And the first one is about Frühjahrsmüdigkeit. Remember when we talked about, what was it? What's the English translation of that?
1: Spring fatigue.
2: Spring fatigue, the idea that in the German-speaking world, there's this myth that's accepted by at least half the population that for some reason people are just tired in the spring. Work has been done at Purdue University on whether the change of the clocks, whether that coincides with changes in mood, disruptions in mood. And absolutely. But the way they looked at it was not the way – it wasn't a survey like the case where we spoke to the researcher from Switzerland, Christine Blume, about she did a longitudinal study, asked people all year long how they're doing, mm-hmm. and then wanted to see if there was a change in the spring. These people looked – the researchers in Purdue looked at social media posts around the changes of the clocks and scanned for words that would signal mood disruptions.
1: Mm,
2: and
1: mm-hmm.
2: it exploded in the spring and exploded in the fall. When when the clocks change, people absolutely complain of depressive symptoms, but more so in the fall than in the spring. So there is an absolute change, because one of the things that we learned from Christine Blume – the Swiss study was that there was no change all year long. Remember that when she said no changes in energy?
1: Your energy level is relatively constant, even if your sleep patterns are altered.
2: Yes.
1: And you require, for example, more sleep or do sleep more in the fall or in the winter. Your energy, when surveyed, when somebody asks you, how are you feeling today?
2: Energetic. When somebody, yeah. If the 800,000 or so posts that these researchers analyzed are anything to go by, absolutely the change of the clocks – results in a mood disruption, but it's worse in the fall. It lasts for longer in the fall than in the spring.
1: That's on the one hand surprising because spring forward you lose an hour,
2: you lose back, the hour.
1: Fall back you gain an hour. Hence, you would think that that's better than losing the hour. On the other hand,
2: it's darker maybe. In the fall, you lose the hour of light.
1: It depends. Here in Germany, we do it at different times than, for example, in North America. So it really depends on where you are and how. There's no one answer for everywhere in terms of how much darker or lighter it is, but that might have something to do with it. But yeah, that hits people.
2: Yeah.
1: That change in time.
2: But it is interesting for two studies to be done on a very similar topic and wildly different results. And the other study that we covered a couple of months back, we went to a supermarket in Cologne, a simulated supermarket.
1: You have your city wrong, my man.
2: Was it in Cologne?
1: No.
2: Was it in Bonn?
1: Yes.
2: Oh, my God. I'm sorry. I screwed that up. It wasn't in Cologne. It was in Bonn. And we learned from Dominic about where food is placed. But they didn't have any results yet. Remember, they're right at the infancy, and he's really excited about this data to come in. At the University of London and University of Southampton, they have absolutely done this experiment from 2018 to 2022. So March 2018 to April 2022, they looked at what happens when you put fruit and vegetable right at the entrance of the supermarket. And what happened?
1: Oh, the entrance, not
2: right
1: the
2: at
1: exit.
2: The entrance,
1: not the exit when you're going out.
2: The first thing you see is fruit and vegetable. What happens?
1: Bananas. Isn't that kind of how they? Well, at least my supermarket does that. But go on.
2: They don't do it at these particular, or they weren't doing it, and then they changed it, put the fruit and veg right up front. Per store per week, there were 2,525 more purchases of fruit and vegetables on top of the purchases that would have been made anyways. And I looked at the average of that particular size of supermarket in that particular part of the world, between 7,000 and 13,500 purchases all week. So this is a significant increase in fruit and veg purchases when you put it up front. So Dominic, if you're listening or anyone else is listening, because there were a lot of responses to that study, people were very interested. Yes, it matters where food is, and if it's the first thing you see, then you will buy more of it. Keep that in mind. If the first thing you see is bubble gum, you might be buying way more bubble gum than you need.
1: Kilograms of bubble gum.
2: Close your eyes until you see the fruit and vegetable, because it has a huge impact on mortality.
1: The two supermarkets I tend to go to most happen to do that, and I'm saying happen to, but maybe there's some logic here in Germany. There's a reason they do that. I don't know. But the concrete tip for all of you out there, if you're able to choose your supermarket, just know that by going to the one that has them closer to the front, maybe, or maybe more visual, you can see them, you're going to
2: buy more fruit compared to the other things you're going to buy there.
1: Yeah.
2: And fruit and vegetables happen to just be better for you. I'm just going to go out and say that. I know that that's not rigorous science, but yeah.
1: Yeah. Last thing, very quickly here, for any of you interested, I also talked about this in a TikTok video that will be on our channel, DW Science, by the time you hear this. But I'll just say it here as well, there was a recent statement made by the U.S. Health Secretary, Robert F. Kennedy Jr., and like a lot of his longer speeches, because of the way he presents information, where the commas are more like periods, these are separate thoughts that are kind of backed onto each other, he caused some confusion because he was talking about overweight and obesity rates in the United States, which are 74%. And then he goes on to talk about how a similar number of people are excluded

0: are confused about this, the people who were exposed or who listened to clips or parts of the speech. According to the Pentagon, 77% of young Americans or people who are would be qualified for service in the military are not able to do so for a variety of reasons. And the number one reason for being excluded or disqualified from military service is connected to food. It's because of obesity. That's the most common, gotcha. Or obesity or being overweight. That's the most common reason to be disallowed or rejected from the military. Number two, drug and alcohol abuse. Now, he starts then kind of connecting it to mental health, which he says is somehow connected to food. And that's the part that I want to make clear here or dispute or flat out reject.
1: That mental health or that the mental health crisis in the United States that he talked about there is not a result of food.
0: I guess the most conservative or cautious way to say it is there isn't enough evidence out there to say that that is a primary cause of a very real mental health crisis in young people. I'm talking about 12 to 17-year-olds here specifically, but there, at least according to the most recent research from about half a year ago, there are three primary factors for a dramatic rise in the number of people who say that they are feeling hopeless or are sad or that have been clinically defined as being depressed or describe themselves as being depressed. And those three reasons are extreme digital exposure, which is a fancy way of talking or saying social media and smartphones. Mm. Number two is social isolation or loneliness. That's also a big part of why young people are suffering mental health issues at a far higher rate than generations past. The third is school and or academic pressure. Those are the top three. Nowhere in there do you see any connection at all to food. Now, some of our well-read or well-listened fans out there are aware of a really interesting area of research right now. This is the connection between your gut microbiome and your
1: mental health,
0: yeah, psychological health. But I'm just going to, for the sake of time and clarity and to do that right when we do it, for now, all I'm going to say is that the evidence is not there right now to suggest that that's why.
1: A lot of that research is still ongoing as well. It's still being conducted.
0: Yeah, and completely fascinating. The idea that it's possible that your mental state is part of it. Is directly affected by what you're eating or not eating. That is a very fascinating question. Great question. But what we know about young people suffering depression at rates that are double what they were roughly 15 years ago, that has other factors. Again, I'm just going to repeat them so that you can repeat them if somebody brings this up. This is extreme digital exposure, social isolation, loneliness, and the pressure from school or any sort of academic pressure.
1: All right. Let me just really quick mention the titles of the studies that I talked about. The mood disruption and change of the clocks. Social media analysis reflects the negative sentiments experienced at both time changes with somewhat more depressive impact in early fall. And the supermarket one, impact of supermarket fruit and vegetable placement on store sales, customer purchasing, and diet.
0: Last one for me here is the data I just referenced about young people in the U.S. You can find it yourself. It's the Youth Mental Health Crisis in the United States, Epidemiology, Contributors, and Potential Solutions. If you have any questions about anything we have just talked about or didn't talk about, that's a more interesting one. What didn't we talk about that you want to say something to us about? That opens up, I think, infinite possibilities. Please use them. SU@dw.com.

0: talking to you.
1: You have the ability to judge. Is that person smart? Or is that person not so smart?
2: Well, and are you good at it? Are you good?
1: Who is able to judge whether the person speaking to them is smart or not?
2: Science Unscripted.
3: All right. Hello, everyone. My name is Christoph Heine. I'm a personality researcher at the University of Wittenherdecke, and I'm doing a lot of individual differences research. So what differentiates people from each other? And we recently published an interesting paper on whether some people are better at judging others' intelligence and other people's are worse than that.
2: Let's hear it, Christoph. Are some people better at judging other people's intelligence than other people are?
3: Yeah, I guess so. I mean, the evidence is pretty clear on that. So we found substantial, we call it individual differences, so that indeed the association, it's an association, right? There's the actual intelligence of the person we're trying to estimate and our estimates. And this association is a lot stronger for some people than for others. So yeah, some people are better than others.
1: And how did you set up your experiment? How did you tell the difference between whether people could tell if the person in front of them is dumb or smart?
3: Dumb or smart is always hard, but yeah. What we did is firsthand we had a lot of videotapes from people who also did an intelligence test. So we had videotaped them and know how good they were at these intelligence tasks, and we cut videos together to approximately 1 minute. From 50 people.
2: One thing I have to ask here is the people who were above average intelligence or below or somewhere in the middle, were they all saying the same thing in that video, or were they freestyling and saying whatever they wanted?
3: Yeah, so it was pretty standardized. They had all the same tasks. They were all asking, answering the same questions. So they were like reading a weather report, and they were asked to explain what the word symmetry means, and as all people in the videos answered this question, they were easily comparable, I'd say.
2: I think what most of our listeners would want to know at this point is what makes a person good at judging intelligence or bad at judging intelligence. And frankly, a lot of people who are listening right now might be worried that they're actually worse than they thought. We all like to think we're good at judging intelligence. How would we know, or the better way of phrasing that, what is the most important factor, according to your data, about the viewers, the people watching? What changes whether they can do that well or not do it well?
3: Yeah, I mean, the most important factors, I'd say, are hard to change because that's abilities. So when you're intelligent by yourself and you can't really easily change your intelligence, that makes you a good judge. Or when you are very good at perceiving emotions in other people's faces, you're also better at judging intelligence. But these are abilities, and you may train them, but general intelligence is very hard to train. So yeah, it's pretty much about dispositions, I'd say.
2: So just to be clear here, Christoph, if I'm going to be good at judging whether other people are intelligent or not, then I have to myself be intelligent. That's the most important factor?
3: Yeah, I'd say that's one of the three most important factors. Well-being might be an outcome, so yeah, having the best abilities is, I'd say, really good for you. But in fact, it also only explained a small amount of variance in these. That's pretty technical. It only explained a small part of judging other people. And there's a lot of variance in judging others that we could not explain. So it's the one factor we know that is relevant, but there may be a lot of other relevant factors we haven't observed yet, we can't measure yet.
1: How did you get interested in this topic? Of all the different avenues you could have gone through in psychological research, why did you end up focusing on whether on how people judge the intelligence of other people?
3: Yeah, it's like, I mean, you read a lot of paper when you have to do your work, And as person perception is a very interesting thing. I think that's relevant throughout our whole life. We generally meet up with new people every day, and we're trying to see them correctly in the best way we can. And I think it helps us a lot when we are able to tell how people generally are.
2: Christoph, are Gabe and I intelligent based on what you've heard, based on what you know?
1: Or wait, who's more intelligent?
3: Oh, that's a very interesting question. Wow. I can't tell. I just had you on the earphones, and I think the most important cues are also visible in the behavior of the people. Who is more intelligent of you? Oh, I don't know. I will dodge that question if I can.
2: That's a very intelligent answer, Christoph.
1: That was Christoph Heine speaking to us from the German city of Witten. And if you don't know, that's in the Ruhrpott of Germany. And there's a really, really good rap group from there called Witten Untouchable.
2: Oh, really?
1: I just want you guys to know that. I love them. Lachman One, for instance, is one of the rappers in that group.
2: Okay.
1: Witten Untouchable. Check them out.
2: Okay. Well, here's what I'm going to add on the end here, because after we talked to him, he sent me an email because he was concerned that there was one point in particular that he had not expressed clearly enough. He said, I think I may have given the impression that the ability to judge others is not changeable, which was not my intention. That likely came from focusing too much on the correlates we identified. I do think it's changeable to some extent. I just didn't communicate that. And then the interesting part is he linked me to some very recent research from the University of Münster here in Germany in connection with
0: Así vamos, llevados por los brazos sutiles de la noche. 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

0: I'm Alan Graham in Quito, Ecuador, and this is WRMI, Radio Miami International, Okeechobee, Florida, USA, and www.wrmi.net. 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
5: Welcome, it's Claire Brock.
6: I'm Colm O'Mungine here on today's Drive Time. Coming up,
5: should Ireland follow New York's subsidised food shop scheme to tackle grocery costs? We debate.
6: Schools open in 3 weeks. How much will it cost you and what help do you need?
5: Retail crime on the rise. A new report shows shoplifting has increased, especially in the capital.
6: How well does AI know you from your searches? Professor Alan Smeaton reveals all.
5: Can the Morocco meeting save Gianni Infantino's skin?
6: And when all you want to hear is a rage song, Africa O'Connell gives us her list. Give us your own nominations.
5: You can WhatsApp us on 0870-32-32-32 or email drivetime@rte.ie. Now, should governments sell groceries? Well, New York City plans to open publicly backed supermarkets selling discounted essentials, and some say that Ireland should follow suit. Supporters call it a way to make food affordable. Critics say taxpayers will end up footing the bill. Well, I'm joined now by independent economist David W. Higgins and Conor Reddy, People Before Profit Councillor for Ballymun Finglas with Dublin City Council. But first, let's hear New York Mayor Zoran Mamdani talking through the plan.
7: Today, I am proud to announce a collection of essential staples that will be predictably 30% cheaper at all five of our city-run grocery stores. 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Here's how it will work. 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No exceptions, no gimmicks.
5: New York Mayor Zoran Mamdani there. Well, Conor Reddy, your proposal is essentially the same, publicly backed grocery stores selling essentials. Would they be below market prices? And why do you think that's needed? And how would it work?
8: Hi, Claire. Thanks for having me. So, yeah, our proposal we outlined in our alternative budget last year. So kind of last September is when we first put this policy out there. And what it is it's a pilot project, an experiment. Five stores where we'd get discounts beyond market rate for core essentials. So quite similar to what Zoran Mamdani has proposed. And how we'd fund it? Well, we look at the profits of grocery chains with revenues of more than 50 million and the profits of fast food outlets with profits of over 25 million. So we informed that proposal, questions the Parliamentary Budget Office who balanced things for us. We talked to people in the food industry and people with expertise. And it's an early stage proposal. It's something that we hope to develop on this year. And just on the need, Bernardo's have a survey every year that they conduct at Amoroc Research. And this year, in a nationally representative sample of 1,000 people, they found 44% of families surveyed admitting to skipping meals or reducing portion sizes to keep food on the table for their children. And 16% of people surveyed depend, or not dependent on food banks, but using food banks. And I think in a country as wealthy as Ireland, that is just a total disgrace. So this policy is about addressing that. It's about addressing our deeper relationship with food. Most of the food that we consume in this country, we import. Most of what we produce, we export. That's not sustainable, we'd argue. In a world as unstable as the one we're living in, where there's wars, price shocks of all kinds and climate change, we need to start thinking about how we provide reliability and security to both consumers and producers of food. And that's what we're proposing with this policy.
5: Conor, from what you're saying, I mean, you don't want to replace all privately run supermarkets with state run supermarkets? Or would that be the ambition?
8: No, look, this is a pilot proposal for 5 stores located in different parts of the country where you have challenging circumstances and deprivation. It'd be an experiment.
5: Running alongside your traditional retailers who are well known to everyone.
8: Absolutely, and competing on core goods, I guess, but you're not going to get everything you might find in a Tesco, Dunnes or Lidl in one of these stores. It'd be quality meat, quality veg and fruit and fish and dairy produce. Right, so the things that people need to live healthy lifestyles.
5: Right, and obviously stores like Tesco and others all sell those quality goods as well, but what you're saying is you're going to offer them, but at a much discounted rate. Are we talking about 30% lower prices? As Zoran Mandani plans on introducing in New York?
8: Look, we can't determine the exact discount that we'd offer, but they'd be substantial discounts. And we know, looking at different surveys of grocery prices, that the cost of meat, ground beef and chicken, for example, up over 60% since 2022. There's one survey that put a €5 pack of chicken fillets in 2022 at nearly €13 in 2026. So these are the prices, even though there's narrow margins in the grocery sector overall, these are the price increases people have been facing, and it's making life really difficult for vast numbers of people, working people as well, not just the very poorest. So that's what our policy wants to address.
5: I want to bring David in. David, you've been listening to what Connor has had to say. Many will say they're looking at their bills, they're looking at their supermarket receipts. It's a costly exercise, an essential one, but very costly. And they might welcome something like this. What would you say to that?
9: Yeah, so I think, look, what Mandani's going to do, he's going to spend $70 million opening these 5 stores. But he runs a budget in this city of $6.4 billion. And he's going to be asking other departments in his city, like transport and refuse and that, to be taking cutbacks at a time when he expands yet another government program. And I think this is the problem here. Governments have finite attention spans. We have infrastructure problems in Ireland. Yes, we have issues of poverty, and they have different ways of being addressed. But opening separate supermarkets, even on a pilot basis, I think is doomed to failure.
5: And why is that?
9: Even though whether you do it in New York or you do it in Irish cities, you put 5 subsidised stores into even in the poorest locations, people are going to travel from further outside those areas, even from middle class areas, in there to try and get some of those cheaper discounts. We know that people already move between stores. I challenge anyone listening to this to check their phones. Do they have more than one of the apps of a major Irish grocery retailer, and do they have some vouchers that they might be checking, can they get their weekly discount on a shop?
5: Do you think increased competition is a problem then, David?
9: Well, I think the competition that we have right now in the Irish market is incredibly healthy. When the CCPC looked at this issue a couple of years ago, they found that the margins of Irish grocery retailers were somewhere between as high as 4%, but as low as 1%. And they're typically the kind of the two German discount retailers that have come in aggressively into the Irish market. And remember, when that happened back after the financial crisis, food prices in Ireland fell by 17%. That, like, as far as choice goes, as far as availability of affordable groceries goes, some of these retailers will be selling carrots for 50 cents.
5: People are getting value for money already, and these stores would not be necessary. Connor, to bring you in on that, just to bring you in on that and the margins that David's referred to there, if we are to go on those figures, pretty tight margins for supermarkets. Are they making the huge profits that would justify having a discount supermarket?
8: Look, the margins on some products are very low. I conceded that at the very start. But fact is, groceries are unaffordable. I get those prices earlier on, the increases, and the competition that's out there. Well, there's 5 retailers that control 93% of the market at the moment, and they can effectively dictate prices to consumers and prices to food producers.
5: Well, the CCPC has found no evidence of price gouging or otherwise there, but you're saying that it is problematic.
8: They reported average margins of 1-4%. I'm not sure they found that there was absolutely no evidence of price fixing. And I guess here,
5: I do believe, just to clarify on that, that a recent CCP, PC report found that there was no evidence of price fixing in supermarkets, just for clarity on that. But you still believe that better value could be had should the state intervene with this?
9: Absolutely. And I think it's something worth subsidising too. Look, if those figures that I gave you at the outset, 44% of families surveyed are skipping meals or reducing portion size to keep food on the table, that's something that I think the state should be playing a role in supporting, supporting people to live healthier lives and in an easier way. We're awash with money in this country, so I think it's an intervention worth making, and it pays for itself. As I said at the outset, tax on the revenue and the profits of the largest grocery retailers and on the profits of fast food outlets pay for this proposal. So that's how we do it. It's not bottomless pit of money that we're looking for.
5: So you're saying it's not going to cost the taxpayer?
9: No, well, it would cost the grocery chains, the largest grocery chains, and the fast food outlets. That's how we paid for it in last year's alternative budget. We'll probably develop a new proposal this year that takes that forward a little bit. I think it's worth being involved here as a state. The state's involved in education and public health care and the provision of transport. These are all things that we now accept as normal. Mm-hmm. Food is an even more basic necessity than education. Right. So I think if people are struggling, the state has to be involved.
5: David, to bring you back in there, and I know you're saying that good value can be had, but as a percentage of household income, there's a greater spend for welfare-dependent families on food as a percentage of their household income. Would you accept that, and that more should be done to help those families?
9: Oh, for sure. And that's why, as inflation has come along in recent years, it's become a necessity to raise social welfare rates to make sure things like the minimum wage begins to rise. And even I support going towards a living wage. You know, I actually worked myself in a grocery store when I was growing up. I happened to also work in one in New York when I was on my J1. So this is something that when I saw the topic come along, it kind of spoke to me on a personal level too. But, you know, talking about the for-profit pre-budget submission, in that document is also a 17 euro minimum wage. That's a 20% jump. And if you just think about how you run a supermarket with those tight margins, you do something like that in 1 year, you would add prices on to everyone's grocery shops in the year one of doing that. That's why gradual approaches, not messing with the systems that we have now, keeping supermarkets, I think, in the private sector, not starting to veer into this kind of state involvement. That, I think, is the much better approach than what Connors are proposing.
5: All right. Well, the debate will continue, and certainly it's taken on more than legs in New York. For now, we'll leave it. Independent economist David W. Higgins and People Before Profits, Conor Reddy. Thank you.
6: Now, FIFA's president Gianni Infantino is facing the biggest crisis of his decade in charge of football's governing body. A week ago, he was optimistic about a proposal that would have sold a stake in the World Cup to private investors.
10: It would simply commercialise and organise all FIFA-owned competitions, along with sponsorship, broadcast licensing, a new venture for the benefit of FIFA's 211 member associations. Strengthening the commercial side of the game is the natural next step in this evolution. So we believe that the FFE proposal would unlock the sport's potential in every corner of the world, across men's, women's and youth football.
6: Now, as you probably know, he's abandoned that plan, saying he wants to avoid division, but he's been hit with a wave of opposition, with some calling for new leadership in FIFA. Gianni Infantino is holding a crisis meeting with top officials in Morocco today in a bid to shore up support and save his presidency. And for more on this, we're joined by chief football writer of The Independent, Miguel Delaney. Miguel, thanks for joining us.
11: Yeah, afternoon, Colin.
6: What's the meeting designed to achieve?
11: Well, I mean, I have to say, I think the very nature of it is so odd, given that the theme of Infantino's entire presidency of FIFA, certainly basically since he was a few months into the job, has been governance by fiat, basically. It's a very presidential central organization, and so is UEFA, to be fair. He's essentially an executive president with undue power, and really the next stage of this conversation shouldn't be who replaces him, but how a president can never have such power again. To the point that, and as this story is illustrated, figures like he's having a meeting with today including Kevin Lamore, who obviously was the subject of that state, or who was responsible for that statement on Friday, which is seen as a real killer blow to Infantino. Dan O'Toole, the Irish chief of the staff. I mean, yes, you could say they're close to power at FIFA, but essentially that means having no power at all, because that means essentially 99% of the power is with the president. So even the very fact that he's felt he's had to do this, a crisis meeting with people that he has excluded from key governance decisions, like so many of the major decisions from FIFA over the past 3 years, be it the process that led to Saudi 2034, so much about the ticket pricing at the World Cup, this key senior leadership at FIFA have been excluded from it. So the fact that he's going to bring them to this crisis meeting now in Rabat, and actually the location of this is conspicuous, given that Morocco is probably one of his few remaining strong power bases. But I think that does show the extent of the pressure that he's under.
12: Yeah, look, where are his supporters? Is this about, you know, continuing on for the rest of his term? Is there even a way to unseat him? Or is this Gianni Infantino trying to invest in going again for the presidency?
11: So there are numerous ways to unseat him. And I think what we actually are seeing one of those ways right now. I think the way there's kind of almost this drip feed of a big story of a few hours, be it a statement from somewhere else in the world or some other part of the kind of football political economy, it's all designed to just gradually crank up the pressure, because UEFA, who are leading this, and other stakeholders are essentially aware that for all this pressure, the way FIFA politics has basically worked since the mid-1970s, when João Havelange came in and transformed it all, is obviously like the president's at the centre of the whole thing. They decide how much of FIFA's ample financial reserves from the World Cup goes where. And they've created this. It's been obviously the subject of such discussion over the past few weeks. This one member, one vote system, which means basically the smallest Pacific or Atlantic island or Caribbean island has the same vote as Germany. And obviously they're of a different economic scale, so they're very grateful for the money that comes. So the money that's redistributed becomes this kind of vote returning mechanism. And hence through that, he has a lot of loyalty around. I still say, even despite what we've seen from UEFA, from Asia, from CONCACAF, I'd say he still has loyalty in at least 80 federations, potentially up to 120, because I think a lot will be borderline on what's going on. So his strategy right now will be trying to just almost shamelessly or brazenly ride this out until he gets to an election in March next year. And try and get in by sheer force of numbers and be able to point that he has a mandate through all these voters. But like, and he'll point to democracy, as he's already done in some of the statements around this FFE plan. But it's not true democracy, given what this is and how the politics of it actually works. Whereas UEFA are leading this charge. They're intent on avoiding it getting to an election. And I think what could happen, UEFA have already pulled one trump card where they've threatened to boycott the World Cup if this plan continued. I think if this persists for much longer, I think they will threaten to pull out of the World Cup if he doesn't resign. I think that's where this could be headed.
12: Yeah, like there has been the kind of speculation about where his support base lies. There was a lot of emphasis being put on Africa. Is that really where his sole support base is? Is that shrinking? Are there any cracks showing there, or is he still fairly solidly supported there? And does that explain pretty much why also he's another motive for him going to Morocco?
11: Yeah, exactly. And look, in Morocco, I mean, Morocco, funnily, up until now, or up until recently, they've been in this sort of battle with Spain. Look, the political context there, given what's happening in Ceuta, has another dimension to this. But Morocco are currently in this kind of battle with Spain over who gets to host the final for the 2030 World Cup. I think what people in Moroccan football would see Infantino as key in ensuring that Morocco were able to host some of 2030. A lot of national federations in Africa are. And look, there are bigger themes here, where like 70% of football's wealth goes to Western Europe. It's good that is spread. The problem with this FIFA and this FIFA plan was it feels like cynical exploitation of that sort of an issue, the way it's been used. But it does mean that he has a lot of support in Africa. He's got strong support in South America, and this comes as South America are pushing for the 2030 World Cup. Because remember, let's not forget, although the main part of that tournament is in Portugal, Spain and Morocco, the start of it, the first three games are in Uruguay, Argentina and Paraguay. That's to recognise the World Cup centenary, which started in Uruguay in 1930. So South America are currently pushing for the World Cup to be expanded to 64 teams so they can host more of that tournament. So that's another undercurrent there. They're not speaking out against Gianni right now. CONCACAF, I think, is fairly solid, although Mexico, which is obviously the biggest federation in CONCACAF outside of the USA, they issued a more lukewarm statement of their own that wasn't as critical as the CONCACAF statement. So this is one thing I would say. The longer this goes on, I think the more difficult it is for UEFA to hold an alliance together. And that's where there's danger for them. But also points to something else in this. I mean, like Infantino at the moment, he's very typical of something else in modern politics. Someone said this to me earlier. There's any number of issues over the past few years, and even the very development, like the fact that UEFA, the biggest federation, boycotted the World Cup, that alone would have been grounds for resignation in a previous era. But, like, I mean, sure, we're in a modern news cycle where political resignations don't tend to happen in the way they used to.
12: Yeah, as long as you've got a hard enough neck, you can stay put. Miguel Delaney, chief football writer at The Independent, thanks very much for joining us.
5: Now, coming up, shoplifting surge as crime stats decline in general here. Why is retail theft on the climb? 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
14: Yoi de huine winter ha bos. 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Tereisha mosh, a roi tussa an winter agus an rupa mor chordio wehu go mor iad. 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

0: How sweet. That was Sugar by Maroon 5. And if you're craving something sweet this afternoon, then you're not alone. From flaky croissants in Copenhagen to viral pastries in Seoul, believe it or not, bakery tourism is booming. And with more and more people planning trips around the perfect loaf, pastry or sweet treat, we're asking what's driving the trend and where are the best cities to get your fix? Travel writer Tom Brannock joins us now. Tom, first of all, the bakery tourism, is it a reason that you would visit a place? And what do you put it all down to?
1: Claire, Colm, good evening. Well, I put it down to the mix of trends, I would say. Sweet treat, I don't know if you guys have come across this recently on social media, but it's been popping up a lot on my feed of influencers talking about their sweet treat fixes, and often people just need a hashtag to kind of feel a bit of, to give them license to go on a croissant haul.
0: I was going to say there's nothing new in wanting a sweet treat, is there?
1: No, exactly, but it's that, right? It's kind of the fact that you kind of gain a bit of social currency by posting the latest trends. And I think there's been like a huge, maybe post-COVID, I would say, where, you know, baking, home baking became such a huge thing, and bakery crawls became the new beer crawls or pub crawls. And then from a tourism point of view, I suppose, bakeries can offer, I would say, a more accessible gateway into local culture and also local cuisine, maybe from currently with like a cost of living crisis. So whereas maybe tourists can't afford or the fanciest Michelin star restaurants might be out of their range. Bakery in town.
2: Or a Danish pastry, Tom. Let's start with Copenhagen.
1: Yes, Colm. So, I mean, what trend doesn't start with Copenhagen, really? And I know the Danes have a long, outstanding culture. I'm sure many of our homes have, you know, those Danish butter pastries, the sewing kits, the tins. But the city, I guess, it's not only emerged into a global food capital, but I think with the hygge factor and then those elements of appreciating the day-to-day, bakeries have really taken off there. And you also have the term third wave bakery. So that's the kind of the focus on producers, local grains, heritage grains. So places like Juno, that's where ex-chefs from the famous Nomu restaurant, ex-chefs from Nomu actually have multiple bakeries around around Copenhagen right now. So like I say, tourists can have their high-end cannel sniggles, the cinnamon rolls, cinnamon snails, actually literally to bollum at us. They're the very simple cheese and cheese rolls. So it kind of takes sort of the beauty too in Scandinavian minimalism when it comes to food.
0: They do everything so beautifully, don't they? Say that it's really interesting because it does make, you know, that high-end dining that Copenhagen will be famous for accessible for people as well. London as well has established itself as a bakery trendsetter, hasn't it, Tom?
1: Yeah, hugely. And maybe some ways down to, I'd say, the explosion of the Great British Bake Off.

0: expect, and I know, or I've read that since 2020, one in every five bakeries in the UK now has opened since 2020, which taps into the whole food and it kind of, I suppose, dovetails into the rise of coffee culture, and people are looking for maybe quicker morning luxury experiences than maybe a sit-down brunch. But what's interesting in London, I suppose, as a city, is loads of fusion bakeries, a French Asian fusion bakery, which they have. It's a traditional Filipino egg based kind of a fluffy donut. Yeah. Right,
1: okay. Each
0: to their own. And then the Arome bakery has hot dog croissants with Japanese barbecue sauces. So, and lots of these bakeries, I suppose, like I was mentioning, there's a Jolene one, which is a hot spot for Harry Styles, Paul Mescal.
2: Well, anything with a bit of a celebrity endorsement, Tom. But let's talk about somewhere that's really on trend, and that, like, I'm thinking all the skincare products and top of everything else, but also it seems now for its bakeries, and that is Seoul in South Korea.
0: Yeah, Seoul is really interesting. I mean, South Korea, it's almost like the new Japan in terms of trend setting, from the K-pop to, as you say, the beauty scene. And what's interesting about Seoul now is bakeries are almost having a gallery feel. So to really ramp up that not only do places have to taste fantastic, they have to have a massive aesthetic factor too. So you have a really famous spot called Nudake, which is actually interestingly enough in the Gangnam district, which your listeners will know from the Gangnam style song about this bougie neighborhood in Seoul. And they almost display their pastries like museum pieces. They've got these giant croissant statues, croissant shaped door handles, and this oni wasand, where they have reshaped a croissant into this onigiri rice ball filled with kimchi and bacon and whatever you're having yourself. So I'd say that would be replicated. But even nowadays, folks, when you go to even like an all out there outlandish experience like that, or a more minimal pared back, you can see how there's much more of a experiential vibe behind cafes than there used to be.
1: And we've got beyond the scones ourselves, Tom. If people want to stay closer to home, there's plenty of good artisan options around the country if you want to stop off for a quick coffee stop, or whether you're there somewhere for the weekend.
0: I mean, 100%, Colm. And I'm from Middleton. I would challenge anybody to find a town in Ireland with more cafes or bakeries than Middleton. And it's really created a lovely community feel. Another Grumpy Bakery, Zuni, Monty's. There's
2: You've
0: so many.
2: You got the plug in, Tom. You got the plug in for your local spot.
0: but even like in Rush, there's Noisette in Rush, Le Fournil in Sligo. There's, I think people really have embraced it in Ireland as well. And you have, you know, people want something to accompany them on their morning hikes, and also
2: do we want an Irish sweet treat? I mean, Colin mentioned scones there. You mentioned Noisette, is it in Russian? Le Fournil, like, you know, are you talking about, you know, French artisan food? Do we prefer the kind of continental influence? No.
0: It is, but maybe, I mean, is there, like, I mean, I'm joking about the pastiche de nata. I mean, those Portuguese pastries seem to have cropped up everywhere around the world now. So do we need to put kind of a heritage spin on the apple tart to make it a viral sensation? Yep. Or
1: stick it in butter and deep fry it, Tom.
0: There you go, yeah. So it's interesting to see how these things will evolve, but I mean, I really kind of...
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0: Channel, the external service of Czech Radio, with me, Ruth Franková. Coming up in today's program, we'll find out why drought is unlikely to shut down Czech nuclear power plants. Newcastle have signed Czech goalkeeper Horníček in a 30 million euro move. And later we'll speak to Lukáš Kunce from the award-winning Czech indie studio Amanita Design about their new game, Phonopolis. All that coming up, so please stay with us.
1: News. Domestic banks are in very strong financial condition and would be able to withstand even a significant deterioration in economic conditions. This was confirmed by the results of supervisory stress tests conducted by the Czech National Bank. According to the tests, the Czech banking sector has a robust capital buffer. The supervisory stress test is based on the methodology of the European Banking Authority adapted to the specific characteristics of the Czech banking sector. The baseline scenario is derived from the Czech National Bank's official macroeconomic forecast published in its winter 2026 monetary policy report, while the adverse scenario simulates a substantial worsening of economic conditions. This year's testing included 13 Czech banks, representing approximately 92% of the banking sector's total assets in the Czech Republic. Children's Ombudsman Martin Beneš has for the first time exercised his statutory authority to intervene in court proceedings involving a child. At the request of an adolescent boy, Beneš filed an appeal against a court decision that refused to place him and his younger brother in the foster care of their grandparents, despite concerns that the children had been subjected to physical punishment and disproportionate invasions of their privacy within their family. A decision by the EU Council restricting the granting of temporary protection to Ukrainian refugees subject to military service obligations will reduce the number of newly arriving war refugees by tens of percent, according to Czech Interior Minister Lubomír Metnar. According to the Interior Ministry, 395,366 people currently hold temporary protection in the Czech Republic. Around 800 people arrived over the past week. The new restrictions, which take effect on Wednesday, will apply only to new applicants for temporary protection. They will not affect people who have already received protection in the EU and are only extending their status. The burned high-rise building in the former Bacha industrial complex in Zlín is scheduled to be handed over on Wednesday, the 5th of August, by its owner, Cream, to the demolition company Built Synergy. The company is expected to demolish the remaining main structure within 25 working days. The fire-damaged and partially collapsed building number 34, which primarily housed warehouses and offices, was officially handed over by firefighters to Cream on Monday, the 27th of July. 4 days earlier, the local building authority had ordered immediate demolition of the structure. The 11-story building caught fire on the morning on the 9th of July. The fire most likely started on the 9th floor in a shoe warehouse leased by the company Vasky. Farm animals in South Bohemia are seeking relief from extreme temperatures by sheltering in tree belts and stone barns. Some local farmers are letting cows, sheep, and horses graze in pastures at night and keeping them inside cooler buildings during the hottest parts of the day. The ongoing drought has reduced grass growth in meadows, forcing farmers to supplement their livestock's diet with winter hay supplies. Water resources are also drying up, increasing costs for water transportation as well as electricity needed to cool the animals. Nearly three-quarters of Czechs experience stress because of their jobs, and about half say their work interferes with their private lives, according to a survey by the STEM research agency. The majority of respondents also said they feel exhausted by work at least occasionally. A total of 72% of survey participants consider their job stressful. 76% of Czechs feel exhausted from work, with more than a third saying they experience this constantly or frequently. A combined 49% of respondents said that their work demands disrupt their personal lives at least sometimes. According to the survey authors, the conflict between work and personal life is felt particularly strongly by younger people. Among those aged 18 to 29, nearly two-thirds said their jobs interfere with their private lives at least occasionally. Dissatisfaction in this area is also more common among people who have children. And now let's look at the weather. Tomorrow we are expecting clear to partly cloudy skies with increasing cloud cover during the day, bringing scattered showers and thunderstorms in places, some of which may be severe. Afternoon temperatures will range from 32 degrees to 37 degrees Celsius, rising to 39 degrees Celsius in Moravia and Silesia.
0: Hungary has shut down its Pax nuclear power plant after prolonged drought and extreme heat caused the Danube's water level to fall too low for normal operation. Could climate change create similar problems for Czechia's nuclear power plants? Vít Bohanka spoke to Petr Šuler of ČEZ's nuclear energy division and first asked him how Temelín and Dukovany differ from Hungary's Pax plant.
2: The main difference is actually very simple and easy to spot. Temelín and Dukovany both use cooling towers, those large concrete structures. So these structures that many people mistakenly see as a symbol of nuclear power plants. Cooling towers are more expensive to build, but they make the plant far less dependent on river flow rates or on water temperatures than plants that use once-through cooling systems. To put it simply, with once-through cooling, the plant takes water, uses to water back to the river while complying with strict environmental temperature limits. With cooling towers, water circulates within the plant in a closed loop. The excess heat that cannot be converted into electricity or to heating systems is released into the atmosphere through the cooling towers. This has nothing to do with cooling the reactor itself. It's the part of the conventional non-nuclear island, and affects electricity generation efficiency rather.
3: Nevertheless, conditions that could mean that there's, you know, lack of water and that could cause problems even for Temelín or Dukovany, that they would have to stop the production, perhaps.
2: From a production perspective, it's a theoretical operating consideration. However, even looking ahead, we do not expect either Temelín or Dukovany to face significant production restrictions because of water availability or river temperatures.
3: So, just to make sure that I understand, even kind of longer heat waves with higher temperatures, less water, it shouldn't kind of have a very strong impact on the Czech nuclear power plants. Do I get that right?
2: In general, Czech NPPs perform a little better in tropical summer weather. That said, it's much hotter climate than the Czech Republic, including desert. At Temelín Dukovany, the difference between cold winter conditions and the hottest summer days is typically around 1% of nominal output. For example, Temelín can generate each unit more than 11 megawatts in winter when temperatures are below freezing, below zero. While during recent record high temperatures, production has been around 1,070 megawatts each unit. So the effect is measurable, but relatively small. It does not threaten either safety or the plant's ability to supply electricity.
0: Petr Šuler of ČEZ's Nuclear Energy Division talking there to my colleague Vít Bohanka. Czech goalie Lukáš Horníček has completed a 30 million euro transfer from Portuguese side Braga to English Premier League club Newcastle United, signing a five-year contract. The transfer makes the 24-year-old the third most expensive Czech footballer in history. Daniela Lazarová has the details.
4: Horníček, who travelled to Newcastle's training camp in Spain over the weekend, called the move a fantastic opportunity. He described the past few days as an emotional roller coaster and said he was delighted with the outcome.
5: I'm so happy to be here. Like from the first moment, I felt that the team and everyone involved is so happy to having me here. Also the lads, I already have a time to meet them, and it's been a wonderful experience joining this fantastic club.
4: According to the BBC, Newcastle had been monitoring the goalkeeper's progress after he kept 7 clean sheets.

0: during Braga's run to the Europa League semi-finals, the highest total in the competition. Opta Statistics also ranked him among the Portuguese league's best goalkeepers in distribution, placing him second for successful passes and fourth for passing accuracy. Newcastle sporting director Ross Wilson praised Horniček's rapid development, describing him as one of Europe's top young goalkeepers. Wilson said the club had expected strong competition for his signature after last season, but that the Czech international had made it clear he wanted to join Newcastle. A product of Pardubice's academy, Horniček joined Braga at the age of 17. Czech sports website eSport.cz reported that Pardubice are entitled to around 15% of the transfer fee through FIFA's solidarity mechanism, potentially earning about 100 million crowns. Czech radio says Pavel.
1: So happy for him. This is clearly the result of the outstanding performance. Progress he has made is admirable. 5-year contracts are not so common. I think they are counting on him in the future, and I'm certain that he will prove his worth.
0: In an interview for the team's website, Horniček said he couldn't wait to get on the pitch and was looking forward to playing in front of Newcastle's 52,000 fans at St. James Park. He also cracked a joke about his current nickname in Braga, which is Horny, and which no longer seems suitable in his new cultural environment, adding that he had asked his teammates to just call him Lukáš. The third Krejčí, whose loan from Girona to Wolverhampton Wanderers was made permanent earlier this year. Only Patrick Schick's €42 million move from Sampdoria to AS Roma in 2017 and Pavel Nedved's €45 million transfer from Lazio to Juventus in 2001 rank higher among Czech players.
2: Daniela Lazarová with that report.
3: Just a reminder that you are listening to Radio Prague International, the external service of Czech Radio, where it's now time for today's main feature.

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1: It's 8 p.m. in Israel, Wednesday, August the 5th, 2026, in the headlines. Israel's defense establishment conducts a planned Arrow air defense system test. Tehran says Iran and Oman have agreed on route coordinates through the Strait of Hormuz, but warns any deal will be delayed by U.S.

0: threats against Iran. Prime Minister Netanyahu says Israel's existence is not up for negotiation. The Israeli Air Force strikes in Lebanon, citing grave Hezbollah ceasefire violations. The High Court of Justice freezes the transfer of hundreds of millions of shekels to Haredi Orthodox institutions, citing procedural flaws in the convening of the Knesset Finance Committee that approved the funds. The weather outlook, a return to seasonal temperatures through Friday. Good evening. This is Nomi Segal with the news. The Defense Ministry, IDF, and Israel Aerospace Industries this afternoon conducted a planned test of the Chets Arrow air defense system. A statement said more details are expected to be released in coming hours. The situation in the Gulf. Iran's foreign ministry spokesperson says that the geographic coordinates for a shipping route through the Strait of Hormuz have been agreed by Iran and Oman, and a joint announcement is being finalized, provided no third parties interfere. The spokesperson added that any such agreement between Iran and Oman would not by itself guarantee security in the strategic waterway. Iranian state media had earlier quoted an informed source as saying that the Strait of Hormuz agreement with Oman would be delayed as long as the U.S. continued to threaten Iran. Iran has so far denied ongoing peace talks, including direct communication with Washington, insisting that officials are solely speaking with Oman to iron out navigation through the Strait of Hormuz. U.S. President Donald Trump again claimed that the U.S. and Iran would soon make an agreement following very good discussions. He told Fox News yesterday that the Strait of Hormuz is going to open very soon, warning that if the Iranians back out again, they will get hit really hard.
1: The strait's going to be open very soon, or they're going to get hit very hard, and then the strait's going to be open. And we were going to a tremendous attack, the biggest since World War II. And they called me and said, very politely, please, can we talk? Can we talk?
0: U.S. President Donald Trump speaking to Fox News. CNN earlier quoted a senior Gulf official as saying there is a 50-50 chance Iran and Oman will reach a deal on Friday. Despite U.S. President Trump suggesting an agreement was imminent, the Gulf source told CNN the Iranian delegation does not include the voice of the hardline Islamic Revolutionary Guard Corps, which would have to sign off on the details of a provisional agreement. The U.S. Army has used nearly 80% of its stockpile of THAAD interceptor missiles since the outbreak of the war with Iran, leaving its inventory at what senior military officials described as a dangerously low level, CNN reported, citing sources familiar with the matter. According to the report, the U.S. has also used about half of the Patriot interceptor missiles it had at the start of the war. Prime Minister Benjamin Netanyahu says that the United States is Israel's greatest ally, but Israel remains an independent state. We very much appreciate our shared efforts with the United States against the nuclear ambitions of Iran, but I also want to make clear that the existence of the State of Israel is not up for negotiation with or without an agreement. I am determined that we will do everything necessary to ensure our security and our future. Netanyahu was speaking at a ceremony at Mount Herzl, marking the reinterment of the remains of Shimon and Rivka Herzl, the grandparents of modern political Zionism's founder, Theodor Herzl, which were brought to Israel from Belgrade. Turning to the northern sector, Lebanese media reported at least one person killed and more than 10 injured in an Israeli Air Force strike on a structure in the town of Tibnin in southern Lebanon this afternoon. The IDF had announced earlier that it had begun carrying out precise strikes in southern Lebanon in response to grave Hezbollah violations of the ceasefire. Prior to the strikes, the IDF spokesperson in Arabic issued a warning to residents of the village Al-Mansouri in southern Lebanon to leave their homes and move north because the IDF intended to act forcefully in the area. These were the first evacuation orders issued in southern Lebanon since June. A military source noted that the village is located in the security sector under IDF control in southern Lebanon. The military had already evacuated residents in order to protect their safety because there are still security operations in the area, but they had returned under the auspices of the Lebanese army, which set up a checkpoint in the sector in violation of understandings. Khan notes that these incidents took place as Israeli and Lebanese officials have been holding talks in Rome this week to cement the terms of the June ceasefire. A Lebanese source told the Al Arabi network today that Israel is refusing to expand the pilot zones in southern Lebanon before Hezbollah is disarmed. Talks are expected to resume tomorrow. Forces from the 300th Brigade and the Yalom unit destroyed an underground tunnel dozens of meters long in the village of Sarbin in southern Lebanon. The IDF spokesperson said the tunnel was used by Hezbollah to advance and carry out terror plots against the troops. It was also reported that in recent days, forces from the Kfir Brigade operated in southern Lebanon and located a weapons storage facility that contained Hezbollah launchers and rockets. More than 800,000 people displaced by war in Lebanon have begun returning to their hometowns following a lull in violence, this according to the United Nations. The roadmap for the second phase of U.S. President Donald Trump's plan for Gaza. Three sources from terror organizations in the Strip who took part in negotiations in Cairo said that the Hamas delegation passed on a message to the Director General of the Board of Peace, Nikolai Mladenov, that his announcement following talks with Prime Minister Benjamin Netanyahu goes against the agreement that the organization signed. The sources told the Saudi-owned London-based newspaper Ashaq al-Awsat that Mladenov erred when he focused in his statement on the issue of weapons alone and that he did not address other fateful matters for Palestinians. They stressed that the aim of the statement was to placate the Israeli government, and for that reason, it gives a dangerous impression on the way the agreement will be implemented. Meanwhile, Prime Minister Benjamin Netanyahu, in his first public comments on the plan, said yesterday that Israel has not agreed to the Board of Peace's disarmament plan, which was accepted by Hamas last week. Reiterating comments from recent days attributed to senior Israeli officials, Netanyahu said in a video posted to Facebook that Israel will not withdraw from our current lines in Gaza until Hamas is completely disarmed. Israel had reportedly agreed to tighten the rules of engagement in Gaza, requiring the approval of the IDF chief of staff before any strike can go ahead. To that end, the IDF chief of staff, Lieutenant General Eyal Zamir, today toured Gaza and met with commanders. He said that the IDF has significantly weakened Hamas and continues to methodically hit the terror group. Zamir added that the IDF will continue to pursue those responsible for the October 7th massacres. Defense Minister Yisrael Katz says he instructed the IDF not to carry out any drawdown of forces in Gaza periphery communities until further notice. This in order to preserve the sense of security of residents. In a statement, Katz said the decision was made after a situation assessment held last week, following appeals from residents of the border area. In other news, Saudi Foreign Minister Faisal bin Farhan says Jerusalem must be a city of peace and coexistence and a symbol of what can unite humanity, not a scene of struggle and coercion. Speaking at a meeting of Arab foreign ministers in Amman, Jordan, convened to address the situation in Jerusalem and what were described as the illegal steps by Israel in the city, and Farhan said that the protection of Jerusalem and preservation of its historic and legal status is one of the primary keys to achieving a just and sustainable peace to end the conflict and build a future of security, stability, and prosperity for all peoples in the region. IDF forces were operating in the Kalandia refugee camp in the West Bank since dawn, conducting raids and searches in several neighborhoods. Troops distributed leaflets in the area declaring that Israeli security forces have launched a large-scale operation against terrorists. Palestinian media outlets reported that Israeli forces stormed the headquarters of the camp's popular committee. Meanwhile, the IDF investigation into the recent violence in the village of Tel in Samaria, in which Major Yuval Ezra and Binayahu Melet, the security coordinator of the Havat Gilad outpost, were killed, has revealed that the trip to the location by local settlers that led to the confrontations was conducted without coordination and approval from security officials as required. It was also revealed that during the evacuation of Major Ezra from the scene, Benayel Mellet had remained wounded in the field being treated by a civilian medic without the presence of a military force. It was further determined that the combat force arrived at the incident with insufficient troops and the performance of the soldiers was deficient. The investigation also found that it cannot be definitively determined what caused the injury to Mellett, and it is possible that he was killed by fire from a terrorist or as a result of fire to neutralize the terrorists. U.S. Supreme Court Justice Sonia Sotomayor has declined to pause a $655.5 million judgment against the Palestinian Authority and the PLO over attacks that killed and wounded Americans in Israel during the Second Intifada. Attorneys representing the Palestinian Authority argued that such a payment could lead to the collapse of the Palestinian Authority. Reporter Mark Weiss spoke with attorney Nitzana Darshan-Leitner.
2: We are speaking with Nitzana Darshan-Leitner, president of Shurat Hadin, the Israel Law Center. So before we talk about this week's court ruling in the U.S., just remind our listeners of the background to this long-running legal battle.
3: That was a case that we filed in 2004 against the Palestinian Authority on behalf of 10 American families that lost their loved ones in terror attacks during the Second Intifada. And after a long proceeding in court, we went to trial 2015, where convincing the jury that the Palestinian Authority was responsible for the attack and indeed received a judgment for $655 million. That judgment was vacated on appeal. The Palestinian Authority claimed that there was no personal jurisdiction for the United States court to litigate this case, and they won. The judgment was vacated, and we had to go back to court and change the law in Congress twice in order to reinstate personal jurisdiction. And eventually, when it reached the Supreme Court accepted the personal jurisdiction and reinstated the judgment.
2: So what was the ruling this week by Supreme Court Justice Sonia Sotomayor?
3: So obviously, you can imagine that the Palestinian Authority was not happy with reinstating the judgment, and they went to court and asked to delay this judgment being into place until they appeal it again. This motion was rejected, and we are free to go and start executing our judgment against the Palestinian Authority.
2: Now, lawyers representing the Palestinian Authority have argued that if they are ordered to pay the victims $655 million, then it could lead to the collapse of the Palestinian Authority in the West Bank. Is this even a relevant argument in the court case?
3: Of course not. And that was put in front of the judge when they rejected their motion for delay. The Palestinian Authority had a chance to litigate the case, and they did. They litigated for 22 years. Once they lose, they have to accept the judgment. They have to pay the judgment. A factor when you have a judgment for aiding and abetting terrorism, you don't want to be sued, you don't want to be held accountable and eventually have to pay hundreds of millions of dollars. Don't support terrorism. Don't pay the pay-for-slave policy. Don't give them weapons. Don't give them safe haven. Don't give them orders. Don't give them directives. Don't pay them money. Then maybe you won't have to pay hundreds of millions of dollars.
2: Couldn't the PA argue that if the perpetrators, the terrorists involved in these cases, were from Hamas or the Islamic Jihad, then the PA is not liable?
3: So some of them were. Most of the attacks were done by employees of the Palestinian Authority, but the ones who were done by Hamas operative or Islamic Jihad were able to find the connection between the Palestinian Authority to these organizations. In the beginning of the Intifada, there were close collaboration between these two organizations, and they worked hand by hand, and they shared the same goal to destroy the state of Israel. And therefore, the jury who gave the judgment was convinced, based on the evidence that we laid out before him, that the Palestinian Authority is responsible also for terror attacks done by Hamas and other terror organizations.
2: Now, I understand that you intend to collect the money from the tax revenues that Israel collects on behalf of the PA.
3: Yes, inter alia. the Israeli Treasury is collecting tax money for the Palestinian Authority.

0: $150 million a month. And this money partially frozen versus a pay-for-slip policy, but the rest of the money is going through to the Palestinian Authority. So we have intention to go after this free money, as we did in the judgment with in Israel. Every judgment that we receive in Israel against the Palestinian Authority is deducted from the tax money. But also, the Palestinian Authority has bank accounts in the territories of the Palestinian Authority, and they have assets, some of them financial assets, some of them others, which we are going to collect the judgment against them.
1: Nitzana Darshan Leitner, president of Shirat HaDin Israel Law Center. Turning to other news and political campaigning, Prime Minister Benjamin Netanyahu says that the unity among us is much broader than people think. During a visit to the Tel HaShomer IDF induction base, Netanyahu spoke to new recruits in IDF artillery and the Givati Brigade. He later described the encounter as moving. They come from all parts of the country, religious and secular, the north, the south, city, village, everything. The Israeli mosaic, Netanyahu said. And I told them that unity within us is broader than people think. We come to protect our only land, we pursue our enemies, and we know that our future is a shared future. The chairman of the Yashar Party, former IDF Chief of Staff Gadi Eisenkot, says that the objectives of the war in Gaza have yet to be achieved. First and foremost, eliminating the governing and military capabilities of Hamas and Islamic Jihad. Speaking to media during a visit to kibbutz near Oz in the Gaza periphery, Eisenkot said that the next government will decide at its first meeting on the establishment of a state commission of inquiry into the October 7th massacre. 3 years after the failure, Netanyahu and his government are still running from responsibility, running from the truth, he said. Nearly 3 years without a state commission of inquiry, if they weren't afraid, they would not be running daily campaigns of lies. They would simply open the protocols. Eisenkot added that the state commission would review any subject it saw fit, including a decade back. Former Knesset member and Ambassador Gilad Erdan is expected to announce tomorrow the formation of a new right-wing political party with Likud MK Yuli Edelstein in the number two slot. Khan reports that Edelstein will lead the new party's flagship cause, equal sharing of the burden. Knesset member Eitan Ginsburg has announced he is joining the Biyachad party led by former Prime Minister Naftali Bennett. Ginsburg, who split 4 months ago from the blue and white party of Benny Gantz, previously served as communications minister, chair of the Knesset House Committee, and mayor of Ra'anana. And in other election campaign news, the founder of the Michal Sela Forum, Lily Ben-Ami, an activist in fighting violence against women, has joined the Yisrael Beitenu party. Speaking to Khan this morning, she explained her decision. In the first year after my sister was murdered, they came to us from the Ministry of Welfare and told us that regarding Michal's daughter, the murderer, who was Michal's husband and the child's father, had parental and custody rights, and we would be her foster family. I approached Knesset member Oded Forer of Yisrael Beitenu, who was chair of the Knesset Committee on the Status of Women, and together we passed an historic law, an amendment to the guardianship law, that as a result of it, Michal's daughter is only her daughter and not the daughter of the murderer. This law exists only in the State of Israel. The Yisrael Beitenu party is a party of action, and that is my DNA. In other news, the High Court of Justice has frozen the transfer of hundreds of millions of shekels in budgetary allocations made by the Knesset Finance Committee yesterday to ultra-Orthodox schools, the Settlements Ministry, and the Religious Services Ministry due to what it said were apparent procedural flaws in the convening of the committee itself. The temporary court order freezes the transfer of all the funds allocated yesterday apart from those for emergency civilian expenses. The court said the issue will be brought for a hearing in front of three justices as soon as possible. Opposition parties had objected strenuously to holding the committee hearing and transferring the coalition funds during the recess between Knesset terms, since the Knesset was dissolved last month and a national election has been set for October 27th. We heard more from attorney Yifat Solel of Chidush, an organization that promotes religious freedom and equality, who filed the petition along with Democrats lawmaker Nahma Lazimi. Joining us on the line is attorney and Dr. Yifat Solel, deputy director of Chidush, one of the petitioners in this case, and legal advisor to the organization. Thank you for joining us. So, first of all, can you explain to us the reasoning behind your petition?
0: Yeah, the thing is, we are in elections time. The elections period started on July 18th. Since the elections period started, there are limitations for how the parliament can operate. It's very, very few things that they can do during elections period. There was a decision of the Knesset committee saying that the finance committee can hold only one meeting in which it can decide upon specific issues to wrap things up. And things that were stayed open because the elections period started. What they did last week is that they had this committee meeting, but instead of it being very, very specific, they put a lot of issues with a huge amount of money to be decided. And this is at a time where the Knesset is supposed to not really operate on regular terms. Now, it didn't finalize any decision last week. And that was supposed to be it, because the decision was that there would be only one session of the committee. And they decided that they're going to hold another session because they want specific finances to be transferred to political issues. We're talking about more than 460 million shekels for political issues that they decided upon yesterday. They can't do that. When they arrived yesterday morning, we sent after they decided that they're going to hold another meeting. We said, this is illegal, you can't do that. They could only hold one committee session. They did not answer. Then they came yesterday and said that the chairperson of the parliament, Amir Ohana, decided that they are allowed to do that. This is according to the bylaws of the parliament, but these bylaws, they don't mean that he can decide that any kind of session can be held. So we said it is not according to the bylaw. And yesterday morning when this session started, there was MK Nahma Lazimi and MK Orit Farkash HaKohen and MK Naor Shiri saying, this session is not legal. You can't hold it. And then the chairperson of the finance committee, Milvitsky, decided that he holds things as if nothing happened, as if it is normal time, as if it is not elections period. And during a very, very long session of more than 9 hours, he put to vote a lot of finance, a lot of money that would be transferred into different departments of parliament, of government, within which 460 million shekels for political issues, and even more than that, because the other issues, some of them are very concretely political as well.
1: So on the one hand, it's the procedural issue, but is it also over the substance of what the funds are being directed to? I mean, have there been situations, I mean, some funds were allowed to be cleared through, so to speak, in the meeting.
0: The thing is that in order to decide upon funds that can be voted upon, you need the agreement of the opposition. So there was one subject that was actually brought only the day before yesterday's session regarding security issues of the northern part of Israel that the opposition said immediately, within less than an hour, we're going to support it. You can bring it to the committee and we will support it. But there are other six different items, each of which holds dozens of specific issues, that they are not allowed to pass. So we've filed a petition actually yesterday morning saying that this meeting should not start, this session should not even start. The court decided that it will only refer to it after the session will be over, just looking at what will the decisions be. So this morning we sent, according to what the court decided, we sent the result of yesterday's session, saying that the court should decide that none of these funds can be transmitted except for the security issue that was agreed upon, and that they should hold every other fund that was decided upon yesterday on yesterday's session.
1: So what happens next?
0: The court should schedule a hearing, and the judge decided that the chairman of the finance committee and the chairperson of the parliament should provide the answer just until 2 days before the hearing. So we don't know yet until when will the hearing be scheduled. But until then, they can't do anything about these budgets, about these funds.
1: Could there be a situation where the court will rule against the petition and let the funds come go through?
0: Yeah, usually, unlike the coalition or right-wing leaders like to say against the Supreme Court of Israel, usually the Supreme Court of Israel decides with the government. It is very rare that the Supreme Court decides with petitioners. But I think this is an extreme case. So I think we have a chance that the court will decide that whether from procedural issues or substantial ones, that they won't be able to go on with these funds. So I'm hopeful.
1: Dr. Yifat Solel, attorney at Chidush. More news coming up, but first here's Darkenu from the television program Abogani.

0: Taking a midway look at the headlines this evening, the Defense Ministry says that a planned test of the Arrow air defense system was successful. Tehran says Iran and Oman have agreed on route coordinates through the Strait of Hormuz, but warns any deal would be delayed by U.S. threats against Iran. Prime Minister Netanyahu says Israel's existence is not up for negotiation. The Israeli Air Force strikes in Lebanon, citing grave Hezbollah ceasefire violations. The High Court of Justice issues a temporary order freezing the transfer of hundreds of millions of shekels of coalition funds to Haredi Orthodox institutions, citing procedural flaws in the convening of the Knesset Finance Committee that approved the funds. The weather outlook, a return to seasonal temperatures through Friday. The murder of attorney Arbel Feldman in his office in Rishon LeZion yesterday. The Ramla man suspected of murdering the lawyer has been named as Ahmed Al-Rajoub, age 23. The court extended his remand in custody by 12 days. Al-Rajoub, who admitted to fatally shooting Feldman, who was representing him in a traffic case, has remained silent during questioning and refused to hand over to investigators the pistol that he used. Police suspect the weapon may have been used in other crimes. Lawyers in courtrooms this morning observed a 2-minute moment of silence in memory of their slain colleague. Among the senior Likud figures, past and present, who were detained for questioning earlier this week by the Lahav 433 anti-fraud unit on suspicion of economic offenses worth millions of shekels, are contractor Dudi Appel, who has been in insolvency proceedings since 2012, and president of the Likud Appeals Tribunal and former Knesset member, attorney Michael Kleiner. They were detained for questioning on Monday morning and were interrogated at the state attorney's office in Lahav 433 on suspicion of concealing real estate assets. Israeli rapper Yoav Eliassi, also known as The Shadow, who serves as commander of a security team in the police Tel Aviv district, has been summoned for a hearing tomorrow, after which it will be decided whether to end his role with the police. The hearing comes after Eliassi was questioned in the police internal affairs unit, along with three other police officers, regarding allegations of helping secure preferential police treatment for a nightclub owned by his brother. Turning abroad, anti-Semitic assaults in the United Kingdom reached a record high during the first 6 months of 2026, according to a new report by the Community Security Trust, CST. Charting the increasingly violent and state-sponsored nature of anti-Jewish hatred in Britain after a series of attacks on synagogues and Jewish organizations, the CST recorded the highest ever 6-month total of assaults against Jews between January and June, with levels of anti-Jewish hate remaining elevated since October 7, 2023. Overall, the CST recorded the second highest number of anti-Semitic incidents ever documented in the first half of any year. The highest ever was in the first full 6 months report after October 7, 2023. Reporter Mark Weiss spoke with Dr. Dave Rich from the CST.
1: We are speaking with Dr. Dave Rich, the Community Security Trust Director of Policy. So what are the main takeaways from this latest report, which covers the first 6 months of this year?
2: This report is made up of anti-Jewish hate crimes and hate incidents reported to CST from people across the Jewish community in the first half of this year, and it shows that the number of incidents has increased by more than a fifth compared to the first half of last year. This is nearly 2,000 anti-Semitic incidents, from the most violent attacks like the stabbing in Golders Green of two Jewish men that we saw in April and the arson attacks on synagogues, to everyday verbal abuse, threats, online hate, the kind of things that ordinary Jewish people are having to put up with every day in this country.
1: Maybe we shouldn't be surprised by this high level of both violent attacks and other incidents. Maybe this is the new norm after October the 7th.
2: The high level of incidents in the first half of this year continues the trend we've seen since the 7th of October attack. The number of incidents we're recording month on month is double what it was before that date. We all know that anti-Semitism surged around the world, including in Britain, as soon as the October 7th attack happened, and it hasn't gone back to what used to be considered normal before then. So this is the new reality that Jewish communities in Britain and around the world are having to live with.
1: Do you have any indication of how many of these incidents were perpetrated by, let's call them, Islamic elements, and how many by more traditional far-right anti-Semites?
2: It's a real mixture. We always ask people if they can describe the person who shouted at them in the street or attacked them. And for other online incidents, you can sometimes work out who's done it. Where we get a description of the perpetrator, between 50 and 55% are described as white, so a bit more than half. Around a quarter are described as Arab or North African. And then it breaks down into other kind of ethnic appearance descriptions. But the language that is used as well is very much related to what's happening in Israel and in the Middle East. Around 41% of all incidents made some reference to Israel or Gaza or the war in Iran and so on, alongside the anti-Semitism. But the fact is, anyone can use this language. I mean, it doesn't necessarily indicate that the perpetrator is of a particular background. It's just, this is what anti-Semites know. If you want to offend or threaten or alarm Jewish people today, instead of shouting Heil Hitler that people used to shoot in the past, you shout Palestine. That's the language of anti-Semitism today.
1: Now, the British government has taken a series of measures recently, including the setting up of a designated task force in an attempt to combat or thwart anti-Semitic incidents. Have you seen that this is having an effect?
2: We've seen a huge increase in policing in Jewish communities, and the government has committed over £250 million to fund this over the next 3 years. We're definitely seeing more police, we're seeing more arrests, we're seeing more prosecutions. Hopefully this will feed through in time to reducing the amount of incidents that are happening. But I think there's also a big piece of work for people across society to do, not just police and government, but the heads of big institutions and organisations in culture, in education, across British society, because this really gets to the heart of what kind of country we are. These are ordinary British people who are being attacked and abused simply because they're Jewish, and I think there's a challenge for the whole country to tackle this.
1: And do you think, in response to these government measures, Jews may feel it's a bit safer now to go onto the streets and travel openly, identify openly as Jewish?
2: I hope so. Look, lots of Jewish people go about their lives all the time without any problems, and people openly identify as Jewish without any kind of problems at all. But the issue is that the incidents that do happen are becoming more frequent, so you're taking more of a risk, and you never know if today might be the day where someone who sees you wearing a Magen David necklace starts to shout and beat at you. But Jewish life very much goes on. The community is very resilient. So hopefully if these measures do start to have an impact, then people will start to feel safer again.
1: Do you see any link between blatantly anti-Jewish comments from some politicians, particularly on the local level, and the rise in anti-Semitic attacks? And I'm thinking particularly of comments from some candidates of the Green Party, although I'm not implying, of course, that the Green Party per se is anti-Semitic or all their candidates are anti-Semitic.
2: The kind of anti-Semitism that we're seeing, the kind of incidents that we're seeing, come out of an atmosphere that is generated by hateful, violent language becoming normalised. So, and this is contributed to by lots of extremist movements, lots of people on social media, but also by some of the comments by candidates or politicians from mainstream parties, also by celebrities, by influencers. It's this kind of snowballing of language around resistance and intifada and death to the IDF and this kind of violent language. So you can't ever draw a direct line between what a prominent person says on one day and an attack that someone else does another day. That's very rare. But what you can do is see this process whereby the atmosphere is generated in which more and more people feel it's okay to hate Jews and it's okay to express that hatred.
0: Dr. Dave Rich, the CST Director of Policy. And still in Britain, a former neo-Nazi activist who was convicted of harassing a Jewish MP has withdrawn as a Conservative election candidate after Kemi Badenoch offered him a role as an advisor to the party. Joshua Bonehill Payne said he had withdrawn from next year's local elections and that Badenoch had instead offered him a role as an advisor to her party's Culture and Integration Commission, specifically focusing on how young men become radicalized. Bonehill Payne had been strongly backed by the opposition leader despite strong complaints from Jewish communal leaders. He had claimed that he had been rehabilitated. Our London correspondent Jerry Lewis reports that the Board of Deputies of British Jews and the Jewish Leadership Council both firmly reject the opposition leader's claim that her candidate, who has served time for anti-Semitic offenses, should be given a second chance. And in the United States, progressive anti-Israel candidate Abdul Sayed has won Michigan's Democratic U.S. Senate nomination, eking out a tight victory in yesterday's primary against moderate U.S. Representative Haley Stevens in a race that largely focused on the candidate's differing views on Israel. With more than 95% of the votes counted by this morning, the Associated Press's tally showed Sayed with some 48.5% of the vote and Stevens with 47.5%. The winner will face Republican Mike Rogers in November in a race critical to the Democrats' hope of regaining control of the U.S. Senate. Israel's Foreign Minister Gideon Saar is visiting Ecuador and Colombia as part of a diplomatic push in Latin America. Saar's visit to Ecuador will be the first by an Israeli foreign minister in 44 years. On Friday, he will attend the inauguration of Colombia's new president, where he will also meet with leaders from Central and South America. Back home. Summer learning loss, commonly known as the summer slide, refers to the academic decline students experience during summer vacation. This loss forces teachers to spend at least a month at the beginning of the school year simply catching up on the previous year's material. Reporter David Zaev spoke with Rafael Bernard, founder of Vedically, on how to deal with the problem.
3: We're on the line to Rafael Bernard, founder of Vedically, and we'll talk about what Vedically is and what that means. But, Rafael, we want to talk to you about summer learning loss. It's commonly known as the summer slide, referring to the academic decline that students experience during summer vacation, where we've been now for a number of weeks already. Tell us more about this concept, first of all.
4: Yep, so generally speaking, every year, September 1st starts with retracing what we've lost during that time. So every year we basically have a two-month period where we just, kids do not study. And, you know, when you don't practice for a long period of time, you forget. Simple as that. Mm-hmm. And every year, at the beginning of every year, we basically go back and we're like, okay, we're starting this new grade.

0: on how much the kids' potential salaries drop, and the GDP tends to have roughly 1.5% decline as well. Just as an effect of having long and profound periods of time where students just do not study.
1: Right. Now, certainly, I mean, that's understandable, I guess, in a way. You might be with the family, you're doing all sorts of things, and you don't really have the opportunity, although opportunities can be made, and we'll talk about what you do. But are there particular subjects where this is more the case, where the effect is more profound?
0: Yeah, so the number one subject is mathematics.
1: Makes sense.
0: Yeah, unsurprisingly, it's the one subject that we teach more than any other subject. And the reason I believe maths is so important and the way it should be taught is as a tool to develop analytical and critical thinking. So not just as, you know, you've got to know numbers and you've got to know how to crunch the numbers. And it's so much more deep than just that. You've got to enable students to think and to explore and to face challenges. And that's the point. That's what maths actually gives us. That's one of the main things that are sort of overlooked. And that's the reason I love it so much.
1: Right. And I understand you argue that shortening summer break is not the answer, okay? So what do you, you're the founder of Vetically, so explain to us what you do there.
0: So what we do with kids is just trying to keep them thinking throughout the summer. So, you know, so they're not just in front of their screens 24/7, but actually get them to think and explore. So I don't think the solution is to force them to sit down and study. You've got to find a way. Because the students, you know, they're smart. They realize that. There's no test next week. I can take my time. It's hard for, you know, for a 10-year-old, it's hard to sort of look 3 months ahead for the next test. But what they can do is, like, they do what they like doing. Kids do what they have fun doing. And if we can find a way of making their studies fun with, for example, so many of these games that just develop thinking, like Sudoku or chess, or obviously we do more mathematical games, but if we can find a way to sort of gamify the experience and make them enjoy it, that's how we can actually get to deep learning. That's what we should aspire to achieve, especially during summer break, because kids won't learn for the sake of learning.
1: How does this play out? You provide material, people, you know, the kids do it in their homes with the parents. Like, what exactly?
0: Yeah, so first things first, we've got our games, like digital games that we've published for parents that kids can use. And the beauty of each game is that you can actually read and see what mathematical concepts lie behind it, such as a bit of geometry, a bit of, you know, the times tables. Every game has its own sort of uniqueness, but it's very, very much related to the normal curriculum in a way that the kids don't even realize they're studying during the game. And we walk with kids, you know, during Zoom lessons, big groups, stuff like that. So we actually do get this sort of social impact as well. If kids come as a bunch of friends together, that's very useful.
1: How long have you been around doing this?
0: So I personally have been around doing this for 3 years, and I've just tested on like every sort of type of material that there is. And yes, some lesson plans work really, really well. And now we've got a team of over 10 instructors that are doing this all over Israel. And that's what we're doing currently. And
1: I asked you earlier about, you know, where it's more profound, because I know that you do the, what you call it, the experiential math learning.
0: Yeah.
1: But are there other subjects? I mean, it makes sense math would be the most. But are there other subjects where this is something, where it's a problem come September 1st?
0: Yeah, look, even all the main subjects, like even English, you tend to see a drop, obviously, unless kids practice. And even with English, for instance, in Israel, you can see kids who have been even watching television in English, you can see the difference. So

0: it's just trying to find these little places in which you can actually think and study in every subject, like even science. You can do so many small little experiments, especially now when access to knowledge is so, like, knowledge is just available, and you can find cool stuff to do with the kids. Even, you know, if you're as a parent, you can just go online, find a cool experiment you can do with the kids. The kids will absolutely love it. You can bake with the kids and go through the proportions and do this, like, calculation. Okay, I want 12 cookies, not 6. What's the proportion? You can do all these little, you know, little things as well. You don't have to, you know, completely reinvent the way you teach. Just make it engaging. And the most important thing is not to transfer the fear to the kids. Like, so many people, you know, don't like the subject, and that's fine. But don't transfer it to the kids. Like, let the kids show them that it's not that scary, and that's okay. It's like, you can happily say, yeah, I want you to be good at this. Let's do it together. Let's sort of, with that sort of mentality.
1: Right. So I think we should just also, toward the end of our conversation here now, just, how do you spell the name of your company? That might be a way for people to, you know, look you up. Vetically. So how, it's spelled, just, I have a spelling here. I want to make sure it's correct, first of all, myself. How do you spell it?
0: So V-E-V-I-C-L-Y, based on the ancient Indian technique of Vedic, and we've added an L-Y as the end. Li in Hebrew means for me. That's where we started. That was the first lesson plan we had, the first few lesson plans, and now we obviously have a lot more.
1: Rafael Bernard is the founder of Vedically, and thank you so much for your time, Rafael.
0: Thank you. Thank you for having me.
2: Rafael Bernard, founder of Vedically. Before the weather and return headlines, here's Issa Ashdot. Tilo Shalom Kai.

0: gradually cooler through Friday in the hills and inland with seasonal temperatures. Saturday, no change. The temperatures forecast for tonight and tomorrow. Jerusalem 20 to 30, Tel Aviv 26 to 32, Haifa 25 to 31, Tzfat 21 to 31, Tiberias 24 to 35, Beersheba 23 to 34, and in Eilat from 30 degrees tonight going up to 41 degrees Celsius tomorrow. Taking another look at the news headlines this evening, the Defense Ministry says that a planned test of the Arrow air defense system was successful. Tehran says Iran and Oman have agreed on route coordinates through the Strait of Hormuz, but warns any deal will be delayed by U.S. threats against Iran. Prime Minister Netanyahu says Israel's existence is not open for negotiation. The Israeli Air Force strikes in Lebanon, citing grave Hezbollah ceasefire violations. The High Court of Justice temporarily freezes the transfer of hundreds of millions of shekels in coalition funds to Haredi Orthodox institutions, citing procedural flaws in the convening of the Knesset Finance Committee that approved the funds.
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And welcome back to Teacher's Corner Innovations and Industry Program. I'm your host, Tim Cordray. And that was Lady Madrid, original studio music from Hannah and the Ragamuffins here at Hannah Studios deep in Shelley Lake Woods. And hey, we'd like to have a special shout out to the folks at Pampered Maids at Arlington, Texas. Hey, Asa, thank you. You guys did a great job. We thank you very much for the services that you rendered from Teacher's Corner Innovations and Industry Program here on WRMI Radio Miami International.

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And I want to say a special good morning to everybody at WRMI Radio Miami International, Okeechobee, Florida, United States of America, on the edge of the beautiful Everglades in Florida. Oh, and how beautiful it is.

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here we are at Teacher's Corner, Innovations in Industry program being broadcast to you from WRMI Radio Miami International, Okeechobee, Florida. I want to say good morning to everybody. Hope you're having a fine Monday or Wednesday. Hope everything's going well for you. And last week was good, and this upcoming week will be good for you, too. From Teacher's Corner, Innovations in Industry program here on WRMI Radio Miami International, Okeechobee, Florida.

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And welcome back to Teacher's Corner Innovations and Industry Program being broadcast to you from WRMI Radio Miami International. And we here at Hannah Studios want to say good morning to everybody. Hope you're enjoying the music from Hannah and the Ragamuffins, original studio band here at Hannah Studios on the edge of Shelly Lake Woods, North Carolina. Good morning.

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welcome back to Teacher's Corner, Innovations in Industry. And that was Moulin Rouge 1962 from Hannah and the Ragamuffins, original studio band here at Hannah Studios. From 1000 to 1100 UTC on Mondays, and you may catch us on Wednesdays from Teacher's Corner, Innovations in Industry program here on WRMI Radio Miami International, Okeechobee, Florida, United States of America.

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And folks, regrettably, we are running out of time for this episode of Teacher's Corner. 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
2: 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Tonight on Quorum Radio, we're going to be hearing from Aidan Bond of HolySoulsCrusade.com talking about purgatory. But first, Terry Jacks, Seasons in the Sun. Stay tuned.

0: Well, folks, as you know, on Quorum Radio, we cover lots and lots of topics, one of which, of course, is the
1: doctrines of the Catholic Church. I'm Catholic.
0: I know you may not be, but they sure are interesting, aren't they? Some will say condemnable, abominable, or, okay, fine, bear with me a little bit. One of these doctrines is the doctrine of purgatory. And you may or may not know that in 2 Maccabees, let's just quote here, basically what happened was Judas and his men turned to prayer beseeching that the sin which had been committed by the deceased Jewish warriors might be wholly blotted out. He also took up a collection and sent it to Jerusalem to provide for a sin offering. In doing this, he acted very well and honorably, taking account of the resurrection. For if you were not expecting that those who had fallen would rise again, it would have been superfluous and foolish to pray for the dead. But if he was looking to the splendid reward that is laid up for those who fall asleep in godliness, it was a holy and pious thought. Therefore, he made atonement for the dead so that they might be delivered from their sin. Not surprisingly, the Book of Maccabees, 1st and 2nd, kind of constitute an irritant to our Protestant Christian friends. So I'm on now to talk about the whole topic of purgatory. And there's other scriptures as well with a man whose name is Aidan Bond. Am I pronouncing your name right? Aidan Bond. Very good. Great. So I'll tell you who he is. He's the founder of the Holy Souls Crusade, the Holy Souls of the Deceased, that is, in purgatory. The Holy Souls Crusade is a ministry of intercession for the relief of the Holy Souls in purgatory. Those are people that basically have been saved, but were not quite perfect, and God demands perfection to be able to be in his presence. So this ministry, the Holy Souls in Purgatory Ministry, or the Holy Souls Crusade, they have their website, www.holysoulscrusade.com, founded by Aidan Bond and some colleagues in Athlone, Ireland in 2002. Is that, am I pronouncing the town right?
2: That's right, yes. Athlone, County Westmead, Ireland.
0: Yeah, which county is that?
2: County Westmead.
0: Okay, well, great.
2: Yes.
0: So, well, that's
2: maybe some of your Irish might know. My accent might be hard to understand, but for the American Americans might be able to understand me, you know. It's in the Midlands of Ireland, the Midlands in Ireland.
0: I see. All right, well, that's good. Well, then, not a problem at all, Aidan. So, anyway, yeah, tell us, kind sir, what is purgatory?
2: Yes. First of all, thank you so much for inviting me on and giving me this opportunity to, for all your listeners, and especially those who probably haven't heard about purgatory or not sure about purgatory and what purgatory is. And the church teaches us that that purgatory is a place of purification. It's not a place, it's a state where the soul needs to be purified and in order to enter heaven, because in the book of Revelation, it tells us that nothing unclean can enter heaven. And the only way I can describe it is basically, say you are going to a wedding and you're invited to the wedding. Obviously, you're not going to go to the wedding with your horrible clothes on. You're going to make sure that you're going to have a shower to clean and your best clothes to enter the banquet. And that's the way I can describe as purgatory. And the Word of God tells us that, you know, it is a holy and wholesome thought to pray for the dead so that they may be loosened from their sins. So obviously it's telling us that these souls are somewhere, they're in a state waiting for God's purification. And that's God's love and his mercy, purifying the souls. And the good news is once you get to purgatory, you're guaranteed heaven. But I think the greatest suffering that they are experiencing is the separation. They're almost there, but not there yet. And that's why they rely on our prayers.
0: Right. And so, and I want to just quote Matthew 5:24-25, make friends quickly with your accuser while you are going with him to court, lest your accuser hand you over to the judge and the judge to the guard and you be put in prison. Truly, I say to you, you will not get out till you have paid the last penny. I mean, is our Lord and Savior Jesus Christ just giving us some good advice about human relations and in business and how to do things? If you have, you know, you have a beef with somebody, you know, a problem, you just, you know, work it out beforehand. He just wanted to just talking about things down here on earth and no eternal symbology here, is there, Aidan? I think not. Huh?
2: Yeah, I think it's basically, you know, and the most important is to keep the Ten Commandments, to keep in a state of grace. And it also reminds us really, and if you read that passage, it kind of reminds us of two physicalities. One, if you're in a court of law, you have a judge. If you do something wrong, you will have a judge in a court, and he will judge you for what your wrongdoings are. And if you're guilty, you're going to go to prison. Well, the guards are going to take you into prison. And that prison is the prison where you're going to have to serve your sentence. And then you've got the spiritual lens that Jesus is talking about, is that there is a place that we have to be right with God. We have to forgive one another, to be forgiven, especially those who've done us wrong, who've bear grudges against us. And the Lord is telling us to repent and to forgive the wrongdoing, especially if someone has done us wrong or vice versa. I think the Lord is telling us to forgive them, go to the altar and to forgive, go to confessions. This is why we have the great gift of our sacraments of confession. And that's a healing in itself as well, too. You know?
0: Yes, and we all remember that at the day of our Lord's resurrection, he appeared to them, breathed on them, and said, "Receive the Holy Spirit. If you forgive men's sins, they shall be forgiven. If you retain them, they shall be held bound." But, of course, people say, "Oh, well, confession, you got to confess your sins directly to God." Well, is that biblical? That bothers some people.
2: Sorry about that, Bill. I hate cutting in. I always jump in and keep giving. Well, really, what I tell people is that, first of all, when you're going to confession, always realize that who's in the confession? Jesus. Because Jesus also said, "Whatever two or three are gathered in my name, I am truly present." So when you go in there with the vision and with the understanding that the priest, that Jesus is there, but the priest is the persona Christi. He is like the physical. We can see you, we see the priest. But who is the priest representing? He is representing the presence of Jesus. And when we have that in mind, we believe that Jesus is present and that we say, "Jesus, just as you said, whose sins are forgiven, they are forgiven." Because Jesus is saying, "Well, who are you saying it to? You're not saying it to the four walls." So when you're saying that, you must be believing that Jesus is present. Amen. Isn't that fantastic? And that's the Holy Spirit speaking to those who are doubtful, because the Holy Spirit is telling them, "Listen, because I will answer your doubts in the name of Jesus, to the power of the Spirit in you, because the Lord knows that you are praying. And if you are doubtful or do not understand, knock and the door shall be opened, seek and you shall find, ask it shall be given." That is the grace of God. Praise you, Jesus.
0: Absolutely. So, yeah, now, so by the way, I'm going to copy what you did with, and many people do nowadays on Catholic media, is they say Hail Mary. Let's say Hail Mary, that this might help people understand purgatory and
2: yes,
0: become friends with those in purgatory, knowing that we're mortals and we hopefully will get to heaven, but likely will end up in transit in purgatory itself. In the name of the Father, Son, and the Spirit, amen.
2: Father, Son, and the Holy Spirit, amen.
0: Hail Mary, full of grace, the Lord is with thee. Blessed art thou among women, and blessed is the fruit of thy womb, Jesus.
2: Holy Mary, Mother of God, pray for us sinners, now and at the hour of our death, amen.
0: Amen. So anyway, so purgatory is fascinating. How did you become interested in purgatory, Aidan?
2: It's a long story. And I think the other part. Yeah, well, I would encourage people, if they want to know a bit more about me, I have been interviewed in various YouTube channels called Uniquely Mary and also The Domestic Monk. So I've encouraged them to check that up. It'll give you an oversight of what I was about and some of my testimonies, you know. And
0: basically, when you were a child, you heard your name called.
2: Absolutely. It all began really when I was about 5 years, 5, 6 years of age. And most people would know about this, so I'm probably like a gramophone repeating myself. But anyway, for those of your listeners who obviously have never heard of me and don't know about everything that happened. But before that, I had surgery and I was almost dead, you know. I was dying and died. And I had this near-death experience where I saw Jesus. And with what I knew was Jesus, because he was just pure love. And alongside him was the 12 apostles. And I wanted to go with him, and he said, no, go back. And then I realized I needed, he wanted me for a certain purpose. But the amazing thing is, I was only a baby, and I'm not supposed to remember that. And that's the greatest miracle, because I shouldn't even remember. I don't even remember even having the operation, which was meningitis. And I was done. I was only a baby at the time, yeah.
0: Like a few months old?
2: I just don't remember. I'd say I probably was about 11 months, 12 months. Yeah, roughly around that age. Oh, yeah. And I just, my experience of that really is that it was like it happened yesterday, that I can remember it like a photograph, like a video in my mind. But yet I don't understand. I don't remember the operation, don't remember anything about that. But one thing I did know is that I was so traumatized with all the operations, you know, and, you know, the pain and so forth. And I used to have nightmares and all, but I knew something was not right, you know. But then something was happening around me. I wasn't too sure. And one day I was in my room playing, you know, with my toys in my room, and suddenly I could hear all these voices calling my name. And I don't mean to freak people out, you know, and but this is, I'm only telling you how it is. And this is the way God communicates, and he can communicate whatever way he does. And who are we to question, because he can communicate. That's the way. And, you know, and that's the way he was introducing me to the Holy Souls, was this audio voices that I would hear. And I remember this was happening so often, and my mom, I remember telling my mom, did you, you know, are you calling me? Because my mom would be down in the kitchen, you know, and I'd be caught, and she'd be saying, no, I didn't speak to you at all. And this was happening. And then one day she said to me, oh, that must be the Holy Souls. And that was my first introduction of ever hearing about the Holy Souls. And so I kind of realized that my mother obviously had a devotion to the Holy Souls. And it made perfect sense, because what I learned afterwards is that the Lord uses the generation. In Ireland, it was a great tradition to pray for the Holy Souls. And I think that generation was brought down to me, in my generation, to promote and to make it more word, more spread it around everyone, you know, so that they will get an understanding and the importance of praying for the Holy Souls. And then all of a sudden this was happening, and then I could see them coming to me. And they would come to me in a silhouette form, asking me to pray for them. And my mom.
0: What was happening?
2: Sorry?
0: How old were you when this began to happen?
2: Yeah, this would have been about when I was five or six, yeah.
0: And were you scared?
2: No, I think because I got a certain peace. You know, I should be running away and being running scared, but when this was happening, I got this really sense of peace, and that I just felt, wow, if that was somebody else, they'd run a mile, you know, they'd freak out. And but I just felt that it was a certain peace, you know, and I just felt this is really, really something that I have to listen and understand. And then they were asking me to pray for them, and then I'd say to my mom, and I tell my mom my experience, and they said, you have to pray for them, and she teach me how to pray certain prayers for them. And then it actually progressed, you know what I mean? So all of this really was a progression to build up the knowledge of what the Holy Spirit is telling me and what Jesus wants me to speak about, to share with others.

0: really, and I was mocked about it, and I was so mocked, so hurt, and they used to call me slow learner, and this really, really hurt me so much, you know. And there, the Lord was calling me for this mission, and I said, Lord, why are you choosing me for this, you know, mission? I'm not worthy, because you'd be better off for someone who can read, who has a more verbal understanding of it, or intellectual understanding. But the Lord said, no, it's the weak that I chose. And it reminded me of St. Bernadette and St. Joseph of Cupertino, and they are my patron saints. So,
1: Wow.
0: Yeah, so if anyone wants to know about that, that's me in person.
1: I'd love to ask you about that.
0: Yeah.
1: So let me get this straight. When you were having these basically visions, apparitions, did these souls that appear to you as shadows ever say their name or go into more detail or go into a conversation or just say, give me two masses? Prayer rosary. Yeah.
0: No, they never. The amazing. Now, sometimes it would happen, and I'd be afraid to mention some of the names because they're personal, and some people would already know. Oh, you mentioned such and such on the radio or whatever, so I don't mention any names. But most times, I would know the names, keep them personal, and sometimes the soul would come, and I would have a sheer understanding that I didn't even have to know what their names is. I just trusted the Lord, His mercy and compassion, and trusting that the Lord knows who they are anyway. He knows who the soul, because it's the Lord giving that soul the permission to go to me to ask for prayer, to offer up prayers for that soul, and that soul would go to me because the Lord would direct that soul, because the souls are directed to persons who pray for them.
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That was Retropolis by Centillect. 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

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I'm Widget Silvers, and while the world is all topsy-turvy, I hope you're enjoying the music here with me tonight. 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Coming up next, it's Lost In by CB, Give Me Peace by Chility, and First Light by Okt.

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As was recently covered by Ars Technica, Gizmodo, CNN, even 404 Media, a protester outside of Georgia was recently crossing the United States border. He was coming into the United States, and as a pretext for searching his phone and gathering all of the information he was carrying, border and customs agents stopped him at the border and asked him for his phone, and then asked him for a passcode. Instead of giving him his real passcode, he gave them what is called a duress code, where when you enter this code into your phone, instead of unlocking, it wipes it. He gave this code to the agent typed it in, pressed enter, and the phone duly wiped itself. We know, thanks to discovery from his lawyers, that his stop, his detention, and the search were all pretextual. He was stopped because he was an activist, not because he was alleged to be carrying anything illegal across the border. Many Americans do not know that when returning home from abroad, everything you carry is up for inspection. That includes all the data on your digital devices. What I think this man has found out is that maybe the easiest thing to do is not to carry any digital data with you when you cross the border. Fun news update, I guess. Coming up next, it's Lou Fantasy by Ro, then Meant to Be by Och, and then Midori by Molecule. I hope you enjoy.

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Coming up next, it's Island by Skirk, Overnight by Cloudy, and then Bali by Declan DP.

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Remember, if the product is free, then you are the product. Coming up next, it's Shimmer by Philo Starquez, and then the final song, At the Speed of Light by Tincho and T-Standard.

0: Well, the hour slot is coming to a close. You've been listening to Hello World Radio. I'm the host, Widget Silvers, and it's been my pleasure to give you some music here tonight, out here on the airwaves. 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